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Welcome to Daphna's weekly Bible study. We are deep in the book of Ephesians. We're in Ephesians chapter 4. We're looking at verses 4 through 6, and we've been talking about the unity of the faith, and we talked about one body and one spirit, and now we are down to one hope of your calling. May the Lord bless these words to your heart today. We are living in a time where unity is so important. These are very good words for us, and may they go into our hearts and change our lives, and may we walk, and walk means the way of life, our conduct, and may we glorify the Lord. My desire for you is for you to know the victory that Jesus won at Calvary for your life. And included in that is the hope of our calling. One hope, one faith, one body, one spirit, and our one hope of your calling. This refers to the return of the Lord, and I love to think about that today. He is coming in the clouds of glory, and I get excited when I think about that. That is our hope. We do not put hope in our bank account, and we do not even put hope in our families or our churches, or our securities are in Christ Jesus, all of it, our hope. And that hope is he's coming back. John, the Apostle John, saw heaven open, and he saw the Lord returning. And it's still the truth today. It refers to the return of the Lord. Are you ready to meet him? Do you know him as your Lord and Savior? He's going to take the church to heaven. We're going to go up and be with him. And the Holy Spirit within us is the assurance of this great promise. We are sealed with the Holy Spirit of promise. We are sealed. What a blessed hope we have. Paul was suggesting here that the believer who realizes the existence of one body and who walks in the Spirit, who looks for the return of the Lord, is going to be a, get this, peacemaker and not a troublemaker. Are we peacemakers or troublemakers? That's a rhetorical question. May the Holy Spirit reveal to us. I want to be a peacemaker. It's important that we wear the shoes of peace, that we love one another, that we support one another, that we walk in humility, that we walk in the way of the cross, and that we prefer others over ourselves. So peacemaking, wearing the shoes of peace. I love that. Thank you, Lord, for that. Then we have one Lord. Moving on. This is our Lord Jesus Christ. He died for us. He lives for us. And one day he's going to come for us. What a blessed hope. That blesses my heart and spirit today. The things of this world should grow strangely dim to us. That blesses us. He's coming again for us. One day he's coming. Oh, glorious day. Oh, glorious day. It is difficult to believe that two believers can claim to obey the same Lord and yet not be able to walk together in unity. Someone asked, what is the greatest hindrance to Christianity? And the reply was, Christians. Acknowledging the Lordship of Christ is a giant step towards spiritual unity among people. And the Lordship of Jesus very simply means that we have come to the place of total surrender and that Jesus is in control of our lives. I want Jesus in control of my life and not myself, not worldly wisdom or knowledge, but the Lord Jesus Christ through the power and the person of the Holy Spirit. And if you do not know him as your Lord and Savior, I thought we would take a moment and have a prayer together so that you can pray that you will come to know him. So if you will bow with me, I'm going to read a prayer that I have.
and I pray that you will pray along with me. And if you've never received Jesus as your Lord and Savior, this will be the day of salvation for you. Heavenly Father, I have seen that I am a sinner, still in the life of Adam, and that I have committed sins. I believe you sent your Son, your only Son, the Lord Jesus Christ, to die in my place for my sins. I also believe he rose again and now lives, and right now I receive him into my spirit as my Savior. I surrender all that I am, all that I have, and all I shall ever be to you. I turn from my sins and from my selfish ways to live my new life in Christ, and I thank you for saving me. And may the Lord bless you as we prayed that together, uniting our spirits, uniting our faith in oneness to the one Lord that reigns over all. And we thank him for those that he saved. We thank you for those that he's filled with the Holy Spirit so they can walk in power and in victory and not in the lust of the flesh. And we give you praise, Father, in Jesus' name. So we have one Lord. Then we have one faith. There's one settled body of truth deposited by Christ in his church, and that is the faith. Jude called it the faith which was delivered unto the saints. The early Christians recognized a body of basic doctrine that they taught, they guarded, and they committed to others. And Christians may differ in some matters of interpretation and church practice, but all true Christians agree on the faith of the Son of God that loved us and gave himself for us. And to depart from the faith is to bring about disunity within the body of Christ. So we've looked at one Lord, one faith, and now we're going to talk about one baptism. And we're still in the first four chapters of chapter 4 of the book of Ephesians. One baptism. Since Paul was discussing the one body, this one baptism is probably the baptism of the Holy Spirit. The act of the Spirit when he places the believing sinner into the body of Christ. That's the prayer we've just prayed together, placing us sinners into the body of Christ. And that happens at conversion. And you can read about it in 1 Corinthians 12 and 13. And this is not an experience after conversion, nor is it an experience that the believer should pray for or seek after. We are commanded to be filled with the Holy Spirit in Ephesians 5:18, but we are never commanded to be baptized with the Spirit, for we have already been baptized by the Spirit at conversion. As far as the one body is concerned, there is one baptism, the baptism of the Holy Spirit. Being totally immersed or totally filled with the Holy Spirit. But as far as local bodies of believers are concerned, there are two baptisms, the baptism of the Spirit and the water baptism. So we go on there, moving into one God and Father. Paul liked to emphasize God as Father. The marvelous oneness of believers in the family of God is evident here. For God is over all and working through all and is in all. The unity of believers. We are children in the same family, loving and serving the same Father. So we are to be able to walk together in unity. Even our spouses, our children, our relatives, our blood relatives here on earth, we all have a higher calling. We're all brothers and sisters in Christ Jesus. I may be a mother, or I may be a daughter, or I may be a sister, but I'm also a sister in the family of God to all of those that I'm blood kin to here. So it's a higher calling, the family of God. We are the children of the same family, loving and serving the same Father. So we ought to be able to walk together in unity, just as in an earthly family, the various members have to give and take in order to keep a loving unity in the home. To God's heavenly families, that we must do the same, give and take. The
The Lord's Prayer opens with "Our Father, not my Father." So relationships are giving and taking. But Paul was concerned that Christians not break the unity of the Spirit by agreeing with false doctrines, and the Apostle John echoed the warning. The local church cannot believe in peace at any price, for God's wisdom is first pure and then peaceable. Purity of doctrine of itself does not produce spiritual unity, for there are churches that are sound in faith but unsound when it comes to love. This is why Paul joined the two. Speaking the truth in love is very, very important. One God and one Father, the Lord of our God and Father of our Lord Jesus Christ. The gifts of unity, going on and starting in verse 7, so we will open our Bibles and we will first read the scriptures, and then we're going to be talking about spiritual gifts, and we read in verse 7 of chapter 4, "But to teach one of us, grace was given according to the measure of Christ's gift. When he ascended on high, he led captivity captive and gave gifts to men." Now this, he ascended, what does it mean but that he also first descended into the lower parts of the earth? He who descended is also the one who ascended far above all the heavens, that he might fill all things. But to each of us is given grace according to the measure of Christ's gift. You are gifted. He has given you gifts. He has given his children gifts. And he's given us those gifts for unity. Paul moves now from what all Christians have in common to how Christians differ from one another. He was discussing variety and individuality within the unity of the Spirit. God has given each believer at least one spiritual gift, and those are outlined in 1 Corinthians 12 for just fun reading. It goes through a long list of different gifts, and this gift is to be used for the unifying and edifying, or the building up, of the body of Christ. That's the reason we're given gifts, is to help others, to help the body of Christ. When you were born into this world, God gave you certain natural abilities, perhaps in mechanics or in the arts or athletics or music. These are natural abilities. In this regard, all people are not created equal, because some are smarter and some are stronger and some are more talented than others. But in the spiritual realm, each believer has at least one spiritual gift, no matter what natural abilities he may or may not possess. And a spiritual gift is a God-given ability to serve God and other Christians in such a way that Christ is glorified and believers are edified. How does the believer discover and develop his gifts? We could use a whole session on. It's fun to study spiritual gifts and for the Holy Spirit to come and be present and show you what your gifts are. It's so much fun. But we'll save that for another time. But how does the believer discover and develop his spiritual gift? And as you read over about your spiritual gifts in 1 Corinthians 12 and Romans 12, may the Holy Spirit shed light on your heart and what your gifts are. And I will be praying for you as you walk this exciting journey. And may you be blessed this week in the name of the Lord Jesus.

0: Hello and welcome back to A Call to Love, where we are on the journey of learning how to love God, love ourselves, and in turn, love each other. I am Matt, here with my beautiful wife,
1: Hello.
0: Rachel. And we're so grateful that we get to share space with you.
1: Yes.
0: We want to invite you in to the wonder and the mystery that is His heart for you, for us, for the world.
1: Yes.
0: And so with that being said, I'm going to pray, and then we're just going to hit the ground running.
1: Yep.
0: Jesus, we love you. We're so grateful for your presence. We're so grateful for who you are. We ask that you would just be present wherever the sound of my and Rachel's voice goes. We ask that your glory and your kingdom would come and your will would be done on earth as it is in heaven. Mm-hmm. We just love you. It's in your name we pray. Amen.
1: Amen.
0: Oh, well, welcome. Excuse me. I wanted to begin, and there's this passage in Luke 15 that has captured my attention and my imagination, if you will. And there's three actual parables that go back to back to back. Luke puts them all together, meaning he's building one idea, if you will. And it's out of Luke 15, it's the parable of the lost sheep, the parable of the lost coin, and then the parable of the lost son. And just as a cliff notes, if you're not familiar with those, the point is, it's the shepherd leaves the 100 to find the one sheep that's lost. And in verse 7, it ends and it says, Jesus draws this parallel and he says, I say to you that likewise there will be more joy in heaven over one sinner who repents than over 99 just persons who need no repentance. We're going to come back to that because that's a powerful, powerful sentence. But the next two, what's captured my imagination is that all three of these parables, even though they're about the lost sheep, the lost coin, and the lost son, they're actually about the joy that's in heaven when lost things are found. Mm-hmm. And I love this. All three of these parables, they end with great feasts. And I am a person that's wired for celebration anyway. But I love this idea, this concept that we see where Jesus is, he just emphasizes that there is more joy in heaven. There will be more joy in heaven over one sinner who repents than over 99 righteous people who need no repentance. What is it about God that before the foundation of the world, in his perfect enjoyment of himself, Father, Son, and Spirit, they were perfectly in joy and in oneness with one another. Just the delight. They delighted in each other. And it was out of that paradigm, out of that thought, that they were so enjoying existence that they said, you know what we need? We need to create man in our image. And so I can personalize it, that it was out of that complete and total enjoyment in the atmosphere of joy, they thought about you. They thought about the DNA and the expression of love that you carry. Like God broke off a piece of his heart and he said, I want this one to embody these characteristics. And so this place where Jesus is coming, and he's very aware that he's coming into a dark world, if I can use that language. He's very aware that he's coming into brokenness and pain and heartache. But he doesn't shy away from the reality that the atmosphere of heaven is joy.
1: Hmm.
0: That never changes. That
1: right.
0: Joy is the foundation out of which life is experienced.
1: Yeah.
0: It's this invitation. So I say all of that to say, you were originally thought of, formed and fashioned, if we quote Jeremiah, that he formed you in your mother's womb. All of that was in the atmosphere of joy. So if we can really be honest, you are actually, I don't care your physicals, you are actually more familiar. It predates any pain that you experience. Joy is the atmosphere that you are most familiar with. You are most at home in the atmosphere of joy because it was the atmosphere that you were conceived, you were birthed in.
1: Yeah.
0: Does that make sense?
1: Yeah.
0: And so I love this idea that God's deepest longing is for you to either discover or rediscover his original intention for you, to be familiar with the joy of heaven.
1: And this, type of joy is rare here. It's not supposed to be rare.
0: Yes.
1: But our experience of it on earth can be very sparse.
0: Yeah.
1: And so acknowledging that we were created for this level of joy that takes, it impacts every part of our life. Mm-hmm. But it's really a kingdom, heavenly joy.
0: Yes.
1: Yeah.
0: Well, isn't that, I mean, when you get the culmination of these three stories is the parable of the lost son. It's the prodigal son is what we're most familiar with. And this reality of this prodigal son that grew up.

0: foundational component of your identity, who you really are in the truest part of yourself, is that you are enjoyed by God. That is it. Like you were designed before the foundation of the world to carry a longing to know that you are enjoyed by God. That is an inherent longing that you've been given. It's not a weakness. It's not a brokenness in your makeup. It is a gift from the Lord.
1: Yeah.
0: And sometimes we can actually, because if I am not aware that if my reality of how I live is I'm not aware that I'm enjoyed. I mean, thoroughly enjoyed by God. Then what can happen is that longing doesn't get met, and I can begin to look at other things to fill that longing.
1: Yes.
0: I can begin to go to the shadows, the counterfeits, to fill that longing. Doesn't change the fact that the foundational truth is that I was made to be enjoyed. I was made to be enjoyed. Like I love that you know, in 1 John, when John says, hey, can I tell you guys something? You didn't love God first. God first loved you. Mm-hmm. And many times what ends up happening is when I am not aware that not because of my behavior, not because I've figured it out, that the foundation of who I am is enjoyed by the Lord. He enjoys the way I think. He enjoys the way I process. He enjoys me. Right? Mm-hmm. Now, I'm not talking about he enjoys me when I'm in sin. That's not what I'm talking about. I'm talking about the core DNA that I carry is that I am enjoyed by God, that he delights in how he made me and what he made. Then what happens, if that is not the foundation of my paradigm, then I will seek to be enjoyed or to enjoy. So I say all that to say, sorry, that we don't enjoy God first. We first recognize his enjoyment of us.
1: Yeah.
0: And then we can begin to return that and enjoy him in a deeper, more intimate way.
1: Yeah.
0: Does that make sense?
1: Absolutely.
0: I love it. And so I say all of this to say, I love these the lost sheep, the lost coin, and the lost son, because what Jesus is doing is he's coming and he's putting a paradigm before them. That many times he's talking from the perspective of God, if you will. That the woman that lost the coin and she's sweeping it up, she's looking for the coin. The coin isn't aware that it's lost, right? The sheep isn't aware that it's lost. It just is, I'm not where I'm supposed to be. But the whole point is that there is more joy in heaven when we recognize, when we are found, when we rediscover the enjoyment of the Lord in us, right? There's more joy in heaven over one lost person coming into the recognition of who they are than over 1,000 righteous people that need no, they don't have a recognition. Does that make sense?
1: Yeah.
0: And so,
1: so tender.
0: Yeah, it is. And I love this language of sometimes what we're most aware of is the longing in our heart to be enjoyed. And sometimes if we've journeyed through the world and we've been hurt, we can shut down because it's too vulnerable or risky to acknowledge that we have a God-given longing to be enjoyed.
1: Mm-hmm.
0: And so then what happens is we seek other avenues to enjoy as a way to cope with perhaps the fear that we're not enjoyable. And so much of what we're talking about here in the foundations of joy is this. Joy is not a fleeting emotion, right? It's not a circumstantial happiness. What we're talking about in joy is we're talking about this anchor point that you have been designed to recognize that God himself enjoys you. And it's the foundation of everything and all things that come out of relationship is to be enjoyed. Because if I'm not enjoyed, then I don't really have a relationship.
1: Mm.
0: So I don't know if you have any reflections or thoughts. Or
1: yes, I think when you said that we can shut down our hearts

0: to this need of being enjoyed because of past disappointments and hurt. I felt like that was a really important point, because I think there are people who are listening who are in that camp who hear what you're saying but haven't experienced that. Yeah. Or there are people who know it to a degree, but God wants to renew it to a greater degree. So I'm looking at Zephaniah chapter 3, verse 17. And there's a phrase, "He will renew you in his love. He will exalt over you with loud singing as on a day of festival." Yeah. And so I think I would love to just pray and bless every person with that renewal of his love, that over the days to come, you'll have an encounter with this renewal of his love that is followed by an experience of his enjoyment of them.
1: Well, I love this, because when we're talking about, right, there will be more joy in heaven over one sinner who repents. And this idea that Paul would, you know, later on go on to say that it's God's kindness that leads us to repentance.
0: Yeah.
1: And this place that when we discover God's delight in us, there is a kindness that we get blown away by that is unfamiliar.
0: Yes.
1: And what happens is repentance looks like, many times, not all the time, many times repentance can look like, "I had no idea you were that good, Lord.
0: Mm-hmm.
1: I'm sorry that I've wanted the shadows of enjoyment."
0: Yes.
1: I've tried to fill those places with shadows, and I want to repent of those because they're inferior to truly being enjoyed by you.
0: Yes.
1: And so we just take this moment and we just say, Holy Spirit, we ask you to come.
0: Yeah.
1: We ask you to come and minister to that place that maybe can feel like, if we're being honest, it can feel like a big canyon within us that we're not really sure, that we haven't yet seen that Zephaniah passage where it says, "The Lord your God is in your midst. He's a warrior who gives victory. He will rejoice over you with gladness." I want to emphasize that. He will rejoice over you with gladness.
0: Yeah.
1: He will renew you in his love. He will exalt over you with loud singing as on a day of festival. So we just bless you with the renewal that comes in his love.
0: Yes.
1: That his kindness leads us to repentance. And all things are made new as we learn that his joy is in us. Blessings to you.

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1: We would like to welcome you to the Smoke for Jesus radio broadcast, where Elder Willie Monet Sr. is the senior pastor and teacher. 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
3: How do I destroy strongholds, that things that I'm believing and I'm trying to keep scriptures going? Because the devil is a liar, and his job, especially for Christians, to tell them lies. Now, let me tell you the truth. The devil's not really after sinners and people that are going to hell. He has no time for that. They're already going. He after people who come to the Lord praying, reading the Bible, coming to church, trying to live right. That's who you want. Young people that have been raised in it, and now they don't want it. That's who you want. You don't have no time for hardcore sinners that never read no Bible, never go to no church, never think about nothing but God. They are already deceived because they have not believed. See, they're deceived already. And that don't come to mind. They really don't want to hear that nor talk about it. They'll tell you that. Man, I don't hear nothing about no religion. I'm through with that. I don't have time for that. Okay? So the devil say, bravo. I don't have to even do nothing to them. By the way, I'm gonna bless them with some money. I'm going to give him a good, big, nice car and this and that. But you only heard what I said. You could get material things, and that don't mean that. That happened to the biggest sinners. That dude make more money pushing dope than you could. What do you think? Huh? Because he done sold out to what he believed. Come on, Elder. I got to go. I can't get nothing done here. Come on. Go ahead.
4: John 8, verse 44. Ye of your father the devil, and unless of your father you will do, he was a murderer from the beginning and abode not in the truth, because there is no truth in him. When he speaketh a lie, he speaketh of his own, for he is a liar and the father of it.
3: Okay, talking about the devil. That's what Jesus said. Now, Jesus knew Satan was around all the time and his demons, but he can't do him nothing, because he got a higher power he's serving. He knew that already. But he understood the limits of me setting myself up by saying things, doing certain things, having a mindset so the door's open now. And most Christians like that. I'm trying to get to this because it's dangerous because of the way you believe. Now, spiritual warfare is designed to tear down the way you think. That's what spiritual warfare is for. That mindset, the strongholds that you have. Let me move. 2 Corinthians 10, verse 3 through verse 5 says that. If you go there, you'll see it. And for those that's listening, then you'll be able to see then that it's already set up. So it's designed to, if I say what the devil say, if I believe what the devil said, I develop a stronghold, a way of thinking. But if I change and I believe the truth make me free. But so all I got to do now, all you got to do is get you to hold to your belief. Hold to the way you feel. Hold to the way you think. And not use the sword of the Spirit, which is the Word of God. Simple process. that he works. All that's his MO right there. Now all he, and now you're supposed to be a full-blooded Christian, but your mindset is bad. I'm trying. All right? Y'all see that in Corinthians, all right? Y'all got that? All right. So first sign then is that you're not on offense. You are trying to defend. Offense. You're in a different football. Offense and defense. You should be on the offense. Slinging the swords. By what you think, what you feel, what you say. Huh? Y'all see that? So the idea is that because you want to tear down those false thoughts. Huh? You got that? So this is why Jesus came to Calvary, came for us, where we can have that power to do just that. You don't have no power without Christ to come against the devil and his imps. You'd be bad. Get you another pistol or something. You hear what I say? Because you don't have the power to beat him in the spirit. You can't beat him in the spirit realm. You don't see what I'm talking about. You can't see it. It's designed that way. Now you say, oh, I don't believe in no, I don't see that. That's right. Because you're blind. Spiritually, you can't see. Got that? Now, 1 John tells that this was the reason why Jesus came. You just put it up. 1 John 3, verse 5, I'm going to move. So he came especially that we can have the defense. Now, I'm backtracking here. So Satan set up strongholds in your mind, what you believe, how you believe. Now, he can't, I want to say it better than that. You can't do anything now because you believe his lie. John says the truth make us free. So when you believe the truth of what God's word is saying, now you think you can sow whatever you sow you reap. In other words, whatever you do come back to you. That's what that means. The King James Version said whatever you sow you reap, but whatever you do gonna come back to you now. Because see, you're sowing bad seed. If you was trying to plant bell peppers, you want bell peppers, but you put pumpkin seeds in the ground. What do you think? You ain't getting no bell peppers. Why I wanted bell peppers? Why you didn't read the bag before you put it in the ground? That you have to sow the proper seed. Same way spiritually, you say what he said. You don't say what, you don't develop a stronghold. Now, you've been washed by the blood. Y'all all understand that. Spiritually, what he died for, to get you free from the control of your lower nature, your heart, your mind. But if you don't put nothing in you, you sat there and you done been in here, I don't know how many days and years, and you don't remember one scripture. You don't ever go and read them and meditate on them. You're supposed to meditate on the word of God. You're supposed to hide the word. Ah, please, Lord. And Psalms, it says, if I hide the word of God in my heart, I will not sin against him. You didn't get that. Because I don't think most people realize, without hiding what he said, you're going to sin against him. You're going to come contrary in the way you feel, how you believe, against what God has said. Now, you got that scripture up, right?
4: Psalms 119, verse 11.
3: Uh-huh. See, that, I'm quoting them. I got to go. You know what I'm going to do? From now on, when I do quote them then you put them up for the audience, because we're streaming, they can see that what I'm saying is I'm coming from the Bible with it. You got that? Now, then I need to practice meditating on what he said. That when whatever situation come up, I'll go back. Huh? Because I'm hiding the word of God in my heart that I won't sin against him. Because if I say the wrong stuff, I'm sinning against him. I'm contradicting him. Most people contradict God by what they say. So, in your life, you can do that. Now, we are protected because God has already laid it out in Scripture for us. So, you're protected. As long as you watch your mouth, watch your heart, watch what you're saying silently, and you figure nobody else here, he heard that. He heard what you said. He heard how you thought that through that morning. See? Yeah, he got you. All right. So if you don't understand that, then that stronghold is mightily ruling you. Because you don't understand that. You seem not to get it. All right. Then I'm going to move then. It caused the things that you're going to see in your life. Because you are borrowing now from memories, old things, old fables that you've been taught and you rehearse them now that they are something godly or something supposed to happen. So keep in mind then, in 2 Corinthians 10, this is the way you tear these things down. From your mindset, you got to get that straight. So I'm not going to go back over this again, but that got to be straight. All right, you see the scripture. And verse 4 says, come on.
4: For the weapons of our warfare are not carnal, but mighty through God to the pulling down of strongholds.
3: Okay, so if I to pull the strongholds, my belief system down, I got to be able to know that. Now, in the Easy Bible, if not, you're going to contradict his plan for your life. Because you're going to come up with a plan for your own life, how it's supposed to be. You're wrong. You're wrong. You're supposed to be and gave your life away already when you got saved. But that don't happen just like that. It takes years for most people to understand that, wait a while, I gave my life to him to of a service, to serve him, to be a light, to be salt to other people.
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1: 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And last but not least, we thank God that the radio broadcast has been able to reach people from all over the world. 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
2: Now, if you'd open your Bibles to Matthew 24, that's where we're going to start tonight. For those of you visiting, we are in a study of the Antichrist. Last week we tracked him through the Old Testament. Tonight we track him through the New, with the exception of Revelation, which we'll look at, Lord willing, next Sunday night. There are many wonderful things that people expect to happen, which are very positive in the future. For example, a pregnant woman expects a future moment when she'll give birth to a baby. A young teen expects a future moment when he will drive or date. A young engaged couple expects some future moment when they will marry, but just as there are many positive things that people look forward to in the future, so there also are many things that people say are going to happen which are negative. Some, for example, are expecting a future nuclear holocaust. In fact, some people are building shelters with that anticipation. Some are expecting, in fact, predicting a future moment of a worldwide financial collapse. When you have teachers working without a contract, when you have companies with more layoffs, certainly that would be something you could think could be expected to take place. Some are expecting and predicting that there's going to be a total running out of oil. Even though oil prices seem to be dropping, there are those that are predicting that that is just going to be short-lived. Many of these negative things are nothing more than speculation or opinion, but there are certain specific negative things that are divine inspiration and divine revelation, and they're not just opinion. These are things that God has said in His Word that are going to happen. Many of these prophetic predictions center on a key person and with a key title, and he's known as the Antichrist. Now, when Jesus Christ was here on earth in person, he predicted that ultimately there would come a great tribulation to this world, the likes of which this world has never seen before, not since the beginning of the world. And the key person who will be the dominant individual during that period of time and will play a key role in all of the things going on in the tribulation will be the Antichrist. Now, when it comes to the subject of the Antichrist, it seems to me there are two extremes. Some people have no interest in the biblical data about him whatsoever. So their idea of the Antichrist is seen in Hollywood movies, such as Rosemary's Baby or The Omen. The other is over-interest in satanic things. Some people just get weird and become paranoid about satanic things, and they go overboard in their perspective of Satan and his power, and they neglect the other teachings of the Word of God, the other books of the Bible, and the other doctrines. One author was so focused on Satan that he just could not function with other people. We do not want to be guilty of either one of these extremes. We do want to know what God expects us to know about every topic in the Bible. And since one of the key topics in the Bible is the Antichrist, it's right that we would want to know as much as we can about it. Now, there are primarily two key reasons for this study about the Antichrist. First of all, because God has put this information in His inspired Word. In fact, that's the reason we're having this three-part series. We're going through the book of Revelation here on Sunday nights. We happen to be coming to chapter 13. Chapter 13 deals with the subject of the Antichrist. So we decided let's track all data about him, Old Testament, New Testament, and chapter 13. So because he's in the Bible, we're going to study it. Secondly, because right now things are happening which would indicate that he may be on the scene soon. There's major movement right now in the Middle East just today. A member of the United Nations said just a decade ago it would have been impossible for a military out of the European Union to have put a military representative in the Middle East, but it's happening right now. All of that is setting the stage, ladies and gentlemen, for this coming person known as the Antichrist. Now, as we saw last time, there's a lot of information about him in the Old Testament. Tonight we're going to track information about him in the New Testament. It seems to me, in my general observation, that information in the New Testament we're going to look at tonight is more generic. The information we saw last week is very specific. The information we'll see, Lord willing, next Sunday night is very specific and detailed. And it stands to reason why the specifics would be seen in the Old Testament and in Revelation 13, because the church is gone. And when the program of God once again swings back to Israel, that's when this Antichrist will be at his peak power. And so information connected to Israel is information that gives us specific detail about him. Now, the way I'd like to approach this tonight is to ask and answer three questions. Question number one, what does the term Antichrist actually mean? The name Antichrist is a composite of two Greek words, a preposition anti and the proper noun Christ or Christos. Now, the preposition anti has a couple of meanings in Greek. First, it means to be against something, anti-something, you're against something, and also it means to be a substitute for something, to take the place of something or instead of something. So you have both meanings that show up in the preposition anti. The proper noun Christ, Christos, refers to the fact that Jesus Christ is the Messiah of Israel. I had a person one time ask me, can you show me any place in the Bible where it is specifically said that Jesus Christ is the Jewish Messiah? I said, every time you see that noun Christos or Christ, that's exactly what it's saying. In fact, you'll recall that when Jesus was talking to his own disciples, he said to them, who do you say that I am? And Peter said, thou art the Christ, the Son of the living God. And that was a testimony of Peter that he was in fact the Jewish Messiah. So the Antichrist, if we look at these two words that are formed in Greek to form his name, will be a person who will try to take the place of Jesus Christ on earth, specifically as Israel's deliverer, but he will actually be in total opposition to Jesus Christ and to Israel. Now it's interesting to me that the Israelis believe there is a coming Antichrist. David Flusser of Hebrew University, a professor there, says that the idea of the Antichrist is actually Jewish and it's pre-Christian. And Jewish literature speaks of this one who will come in the last days, who will be the opponent of Israel and the Messiah, and his title is the Antichrist. Now the second question is, what are the names that are associated with him in the New Testament? If you go through the New Testament, there are 10 titles or appellations that are given concerning this particular individual, and all of these titles or names that he has are designed to give us data and information about him. We're not going to take you to these texts tonight. You have them in your notes. You can look them up. First of all, he's connected to this thing called the abomination of desolation. When the disciples of Jesus Christ ask him, what will be the sign of your coming? He alluded to this event called the abomination of desolation, and he zeroed in on a person who would head that up, who will be the Antichrist. And even though this is more of an action that the Antichrist will actually be involved in, it's a term that's associated with what he's going to do. Now, the abomination of desolation is the moment when he's going to set himself in the temple of Jerusalem, which is going to be rebuilt, and he will demand that he be worshipped as God. It is the most abominable thing that he can do in the mind of God. He will have built a good rapport with the nation Israel, but he's going to turn viciously against her at this point in time. It will be this very moment when he sits in the temple in Jerusalem and demands that he be worshipped as God, in which he will launch into his Israeli extermination plot. That's the abomination of desolation. When he sits in the temple abominably as God, and then he begins his extermination plot against Israel, that's the desolation plan. Now the second title that's given to him is he's called the false Christ in Matthew 24:24. Now the actual word for false means more than just a liar, one who doesn't speak the truth. It has to do with one who pretends to be something he's not. Back in 1972, Frank Shorter was a United States Olympic representative in Munich, Germany, to represent this country in the marathon. And Mr. Shorter won the marathon, but just before he was to run into the stadium and circle the track, a guy jumped on the track and ran a victory lap in front of Frank Shorter, pretending to be Frank Shorter. It was all a lie. It was all false. And that's the language that's used here in false Christ. In other words, when this one is false, it means that he's more than just a liar. He pretends to be the Christ. The Antichrist is the total antithesis of the Christ, but he's going to pretend that he is Christ. As Dr. Smith said, a pretender to the messianic office. He's a liar from the beginning. He will do everything he can to be just the opposite of Jesus Christ, but he's also going to pretend to be Christ. Now, the third title that's given to him is he's identified as one who's coming in his own name. We'll look at this text in just a few minutes. He does not come in the name of God. He does not come to do the will of God. His whole purpose is to exalt his own name, and he will not look out for any other than himself. In fact, he will not even allow a person to buy or sell anything when he has his power without his name, his mark, and his approval. This man will be so focused on himself and on his own name that people will not even be able to buy groceries unless his name is connected to it. Now just imagine for a moment what that would be like, that you pull into a gas station and you cannot buy gas apart from the name or approval of the Antichrist, but that's exactly what this one will be. He will come in his own name and he will have power to do that all over the world. The fourth title is he's identified as the man of sin. Now there is a slight manuscript discrepancy on this term. You can combine two Greek words, lawless and sin, to form your concept here. But if you combine these two words, what it means is this one will be devoted to law-breaking activity against the will and word of God. He will be an aggressive sinner. He will be a man whose objective is sinning against God. Now, when Anton LaVey, a number of years ago, wrote his Satanic Bible, he took certain verses from the scriptures and just wrote the opposite of them. I mean, that's basically what he did. With some of the moral things that were in the Bible, he'd copy a verse and write just the opposite of it. The Antichrist is going to be one whose whole life will be committed to doing the things that are against the Word of God. The Antichrist will be on an all-out vendetta to sin as an aggressive lawbreaker, an aggressive sinner against the Word of God and against the will of God. Whatever the Word of God says, he'll do just the opposite. Now, the fifth title that he's given is he's called the Son of Destruction. He will be the most destructive person to have ever lived on this earth. He's called destruction's own son. And that noun, destruction, is a scary word because it carries with it the idea of not only destroying something to the point that it is total waste, total loss, and it's complete perishing. In other words, it's gone. You could visualize what this one will be by just remembering what happened on 9/11 to those towers in New York City. That is the way this guy is going to operate all over the world. He will be very destructive to the point he'll level things. Now I read, and I'm sure you did too, that tomorrow at the Mackinac Bridge, because there's the possibility of destructive terrorism, that they have beefed up security, they're actually going to have patrols in the lakes around that bridge to make sure that nothing happens to the people who are there to take that walk across the bridge. The terrorists present the possibility of destruction. The Antichrist is the son of destruction. He doesn't present the possibility, he is the reality. Everything that he will do when he surfaces will be given over to destructive things. He will accomplish this more than any other person in all of history. Now the sixth title that's given to him is he's called the Lawless One, and we'll see that tonight. The emphasis of this particular term is that this Antichrist is not going to be constrained by any law of any kind. He will write his own laws. He will write his own constitutions. He will rewrite world laws. Now, I don't know if you saw the paper yesterday, but they had this article in there about this church group that rides these motorcycles. I like to ride motorcycles. We have some who've ridden them here tonight. But we had a little run-in with about 80 of them up here in the corner last Sunday. You see, when church got out last Sunday, I was driving home after the service, and there's these 80 motorcycles, Hell's Angels type guys. One guy's out in the middle of the road, and they're just running through the red light and stop signs, and he's holding up all traffic. Well, that kind of irritated me. So I pulled up next to him, and I rolled my window down. I said, "What gives you the right to stand out here in the middle of the road and tell these motorcycles they don't have to obey the law? What gives you the right to stop all the other traffic, let them run through red lights, and don't let the people go?" He said to me, "We're a church group. And we can't obey the law." And I thought to myself, what's wrong with that picture? Ladies and gentlemen, the Antichrist is going to be just that. I can't obey the law. He will be a lawless one given over to wicked lawlessness. The seventh title is he's identified as the Antichrist. Again, we've already referred to that title. He'll try to convince the world he is Christ when in fact he's totally against Christ. The eighth title is he's called a liar. Now, the word for liar here is a pseudo that you use in English, which means he is a liar who deceives people by lying. This guy invents lies to deceive people, and he will be good at it. Both the Old Testament and the New Testament bring this point up about him, that he is a good liar. Here's what Jesus said. Jesus said, this one will be such a skilled liar that if it were possible, he could deceive the elect, who would actually know the word of God and know the truth of God. That's how much of a liar he will be. The ninth title is that he's a deceiver. And the word deceiver means he will lead people astray deceptively, whether it's in the arena of religion or morals, especially in regard to Jesus Christ. He's going to deceive them, and he's going to pretend that he's right with God when in fact he doesn't even know God. And the final title, which shows up in both the Old and the New Testament, is that he is identified as a beast. Dr. Floyd Barakman, who is one of the better theologians, said, here is the most prominent human being on earth during the tribulation, and both the Old Testament and the New Testament call him a beast. And that noun beast is not a pretty noun. That noun is one that means he will be a wild, ruthless beast known for vicious fighting, tearing things to shreds. This is especially true when it comes to fighting against the things of God. He will be the beast of all beastly people who've ever lived on earth. He will be a vicious killer. Now, those 10 titles give us some insight as to what he's all about and to what he's going to do. Now, what I'd like to do now is take you through the New Testament passages and let you see some things about him. The first one I'd like you to go to is Matthew 24, verse 5 and verse 15. Matthew 24, verse 5 and verse 15. Here's what we read in Matthew chapter 24 and verse 5. For many will come in my name, saying, I am the Christ, and will mislead many. Drop down to verse 15. Therefore, when you see the abomination which was spoken of through Daniel the prophet standing in the holy place, let the reader understand, then those who are in Judea must flee to the mountains. Whoever is on the housetop must not go down to get the things that are in his house. Whoever is in the field must not turn back to get his cloak. Now, the Lord Jesus is teaching here that just prior to his second coming, many are going to surface who will be false Christ, but there is one who's going to surface who will be connected to this thing called the abomination of desolation, which was predicted by Daniel the prophet. Now, we saw that prediction last week when we were in the book of Daniel. But in Daniel 9:27, Daniel predicted that there would be one who would rise to power, who would enter into a covenantal agreement with Israel. And in the middle of that agreement, a seven-year agreement, he would break that pact that he makes with her. He would allow her to have her worship. He apparently is going to get the Dome of the Rock out of there. There's going to be a tribulation temple that's going to be rebuilt. He's going to appear to be Israel's friend. But in the middle of that seven-year period, he's going to march into that temple. He's going to put a stop to the offerings. He's going to set himself in that temple and demand that he'll be worshipped as God. That's what is called the abomination of desolation. Now, when that occurs, Jesus warns people, you get out of Jerusalem as fast as you can. He says to his Jewish brothers and sisters, when you see this happen, when you see this guy who walks into the temple and sits there and demands that you worship him as God, then you get out of there as fast as you can, because he's about to go on a rampage against Israel that has never before been seen in the history of the world. He will, as one writer said, become a savage persecutor of the nation Israel. An all-out worldwide effort to wipe out Jews. Hitler was able to do a third of the Jews in his final solution. But that is really small scale compared to what the Antichrist will do. Zechariah predicts he will wipe out two-thirds of the nation Israel during the Antichrist reign. There's one of my favorite Jewish scholars. His name is Arnold Frutenbaum. He is a foremost Jewish scholar.

Sound Music, which is based on a true story. The story ends, as you recall, with the Von Trapp family fleeing Austria by climbing up over one of those Swiss Alps mountains. In order to flee Nazi persecution, they fled by hiking up and over the mountain. They did not go back home to get anything. Literally, that is what Jewish people are going to need to do when this abomination of desolation occurs. As fast as they can, they'll need to get out of Jerusalem and flee to the mountains. In fact, Jesus says, don't go back to your house and get anything. Don't even go get your coat. When you see this one go into the temple and sit there and demand to be worshipped as God, you get out of there as quick as you can. The Antichrist is going to be a rabid dog when it comes to chasing Israelis. The second text I take you to is John 5:43. Now Jesus, at this point in time, has been presenting himself as King of the Jews, and not too many are responding to him. And in John 5:43, he says, I've come in my Father's name, and you do not receive me. If another comes in his own name, you will receive him. Now, when Jesus Christ was here on earth, he predicted there would be a sinister figure who would be diabolical and evil, who would come in his own name, whom Israel would receive with open arms. This one would come with not any authorization of God whatsoever, but the Jews would love him. This is a key reference to the Antichrist. You see, Christ came as second member of the Trinity in full conformity with the plan and program of God for Israel. He came to offer Israel the righteousness she needed to get into that kingdom. In fact, John, who was the forerunner, went before Jesus and said, repent, the kingdom of heaven is at hand. In other words, he was going to Israel saying, your king is here. Your king can give you your kingdom right now that's been promised to you by God if you'll repent. Israel did not like to hear the fact that she needed to repent. Even though Christ was fully authorized by God to come and offer her the kingdom, she didn't like the fact that he wasn't just going to take her in. She didn't like the fact that she needed to repent of anything. So she proudly rejected God's wonderful provision. In fact, she killed her own Messiah and nailed him to a cross. So Jesus made an important prediction here in John chapter 5. He said, there'll be another that'll come. He won't come authorized by my Father. He won't come in the Father's name. He'll come in his own name, and you'll embrace him. And the one whom they will embrace is the Antichrist. Now we learn from Daniel that initially he'll make a peace pact with Israel when he first surfaces, and Israel's going to like this guy because he's going to restore worship. How he's going to do it, I'm not real sure. He's going to do something to that Dome of the Rock that sits on that temple acreage right now. He's going to get rid of it somehow. And somehow he's going to negotiate worship for her. And when she comes and he does that to her, she is going to applaud him and honor him. She's going to view this guy as her political hero and Messiah. She'll offer him anything she wants, something she would not do to the Son of God. In fact, when he came to his own people, he came to his own, and those who were of his own did not receive him. She'll welcome the Antichrist with open arms, even though he comes by his own authority and own name. But by the time the tribulation is over, I promise you this, she'll be begging Jesus Christ to come. And that's why Jesus said, you'll not see me again. And he says this to Israel until this whole nation is saying, blessed is he who comes in the name of the Lord. You'll see one that comes in his own name. He'll put you into the corner and track you all over the world, and finally, you'll be begging me to come again. That brings us to the third text, and this is the great church age text, 2 Thessalonians chapter 2. Now, this is Paul's great teaching to the church on the subject of the Antichrist. It's more general because really, as you'll see tonight, we won't be here to see the Antichrist. We'll be gone. But he wants us to understand some things about him. And so as we go down through this particular text, there are at least 15 facts he brings out. Now, what was happening here is that the Thessalonians were becoming very confused about eschatology. They didn't know what to believe about future events. Apparently, there were some people who were in the church and they were teaching false things about future events, and it was troubling people. In fact, those words, trouble and shaken and disturbed, that show up in verse 2 indicate they were so troubled they were living in total fear of what was going to happen in the future. If you don't know biblical prophecy, you can get scared of what's going to go down. But if you know biblical prophecy, there's wonderful hope and stability there. Now, Paul gives inspired truth.

0: truth here about prophetic matters, and his goal is, I got to calm the people in the church down because they're getting all fuzzy in their brains about what's going to happen in prophetic times. And there are 15 facts that he points out about the Antichrist. Number one, his surfacing will be in close proximity to the rapture of the church. Now, I want to point out something from verse 1 of 2 Thessalonians 2, and I don't care what translation you're reading tonight, whether it be the King James or the New American Standard or the New International Version. I'm particularly preaching from the New American Standard, but the grammar is the same in all these translations. Verse 1, now we request you, brethren, with regard to the, there's your article, coming of our Lord Jesus Christ, and there's your coordinating conjunction, are gathering together to him. Now the reason why I'm taking time to point this out to you is when you have one article, the, and you combine it with two participial clauses that are like that, gathering together with him and the coming of our Lord Jesus Christ, you are using a thing in Greek that's very technical, but it is referring to the same event. In other words, these are not two separate episodes. Paul is saying, I don't want you troubled because there's an event that's going to happen. It's one event, and you don't have to be worried or troubled about anything. And what he's talking about here is when Christ comes and gathers his people together, he's talking about the rapture of the church. So the first thing that Paul does here in the beginning to try to calm these Thessalonians down was to tell them that the Thessalonians don't have to worry about the Antichrist because he's not going to surface until the church has been raptured. If you're a believer in Jesus Christ tonight, you don't have nothing to fear about the Great Tribulation or the Antichrist because you'll be gone. Now we've seen things like this in history that only make sense of this. For example, in our first war with the Iraqis in Desert Storm, before we went into Kuwait, we evacuated Americans. And before this last war that we got in with Iraq, we got all our people out. Before the United Nations bombed Kosovo because of the bloodbath that was taking place in Yugoslavia, they went in there and they evacuated all of our people before they poured out their wrath. Well, that is exactly what God's going to do. The tribulation is the time of God's wrath. And before the tribulation, he's going to evacuate his people. He's going to get his people out of there. And he's going to do that via rapture of the church. So Paul says, I want you to know, don't be troubled that you're going to be gathered together with the Lord. The second fact is, Christ will not come until the Antichrist has come on the scene. Verse 3 says, let no one in any way deceive you, for it will not come unless the apostasy comes first. Paul is saying, look, you don't have anything to worry about concerning the Antichrist or the day of the Lord, because this whole business is not going to take place until you're gone. In other words, the Antichrist is going to surface during the time that the apostasy comes first. This falling away must come. You'll be gone. You'll be out of here. You have nothing to fear. In other words, the day of the Lord has no connection to you. And that phrase, day of the Lord, that is referred to there in verse 2, is a reference to the wrath of God. And basically he's saying, you don't have to worry about experiencing the wrath of God because Christ is going to come back and take you out of here.
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3: This is Beyond Words with Dr. William Campbell, awakening the world to the power of God's Word. 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
4: Welcome to Beyond Words Radio. It's our joy to have you with us as we seek to move beyond just talking about Christianity to walking more like Christ. And that is in a culture that's kind of walked away from the foundation upon which Christ is known. That's the scripture. And today we're looking at scripture and culture. We've got with us really a cultural expert, but someone who helps Christians to live in this culture faithfully and successfully. Ken Boa. Ken, you've been a guest before. Thank you for being with us again today.
5: Good to be with you.
4: You know, as we think about scripture, things have kind of changed, haven't they? How, if you were to describe Ken as, let me just repeat for those who forget, you've been with us a few times before, and you're a man who has this website. People can go to kenboa.org or just reflections.org, but the resources there are incredible, but a lot of it is around why we can trust Scripture and mostly how to get deep into Scripture and let it get deep into your life so you become more like Jesus. You've got congratulations on one incredible wealth in one website. It's amazing. So as we look at Scripture, what has happened in your generation alone, in our generation, what has happened? What kind of shift have you seen around the belief in Scripture?
5: I've been thinking about the reality in Scripture that ultimately this becomes our authority, but in our culture, we no longer live in Jerusalem. We live in Babylon. And so there's a whole different orientation. How do we live in Babylon and flourish as Daniel? Because things have changed radically. And in fact, I thought it would be interesting for me to share something that I was a part of back in a few years ago in New York City. And it was a conversation of Christian thought leaders. I was one of those people, Andy Crouch, David Gushy, Sky Jathani, Gabe Lyons, John Tyson, James K.A. Smith, Bethany Hong, David Kinnaman. So it was an interesting group of people. And we spent 3 days together. And we did an assessment of our culture. I thought it would be interesting, perhaps, to contextualize this issue of authority and culture with Scripture. Because we need to, like the men of Issachar, as we know, they understood the times and knew what they had to do. And so in the same way, we need to understand our culture. We need to understand our calling. We have to have a vision and both, and God's placed us for such a time as this.
4: Before you go on then, for the listener, you mentioned the word authority.
5: Yes.
4: So there are other words around Scripture like inspiration. Mm-hmm. Can you separate the two for us?
5: Yes. When we think about Scripture, one way of looking at it, when I do apologetics, I try to help people see that you actually don't have to embrace inerrancy or infallibility of Scripture. You don't have to buy that. If you only regard it as primary historical documents, you can build a case for the resurrection of Christ just from that, which is an interesting point. And that in turn then leads to the authority of Christ, which who then said, the word, your word is true. So you back into a way of seeing without having to start with the understanding of inspiration of Scripture, that you can actually develop a case for the resurrected Christ and for the foundational truths that then give us authority to see that the Hebrew Bible and indeed the Greek New Testament are authoritative more than just historical documents, but we move from there. So it's interesting how one can do an apologetic movement from one to the other. But that's having been said, though, what we're going to be saying, and a little bit of an exegesis of our culture, is to understand the times in which we are living, and why is it that people have now moved away from a biblical-based authority?
4: This is fascinating. And if you're listening on, you're thinking, I don't quite get it. Well, listen on, because really things have changed radically. In one generation, we could trace the course of our country back to its founding and say not so much change has happened in this regard through the whole history of the nation as has happened in one generation.
5: Change has happened in our own time. In fact, we did a summary. If you're familiar with Sky Jathani, he wrote a book called With, which if you haven't read, I strongly encourage you to read that book. Just extraordinary piece of work. So what we ended up doing together in those 3 days was talked about three components that I wanted to share with you. Number one, the disintegrating plausibility structure of Christianity. Secondly, the idea of reestablishing Christianity's plausibility structure. And then the third component that we had was an understanding of where we go from here, next steps.
4: Can you just define plausibility structure first?
5: By plausibility structure, we were talking in terms of how we are we credible or are we not? The Christian narrative in a post-Christian culture has lost its credibility. It's now become vilified as a people who no longer are progressing, but actually regressing. That there is this diminished understanding, and indeed what we see here, fewer people committing to a religious tradition, and indeed I would say that we've moved from any external basis for authority to now the autonomy of the subjective self. Essentially, it becomes the narrative of what is it to me. And so truth, goodness, and beauty are all up for grabs. They're all based on what I define them to be. And the loss of the idea of an institutional authority, any external authority, and certainly a religious authority, is quite evident in our time.
4: So from Billy Graham's era all the way back through revivalists to the founding of the country, people would preach, and the question wasn't, do I believe there's a God, or even that I can trust this book called the Bible? The question was, do I want to repent? Today, the question is, do I believe I can trust the Bible, or there even that there is a God? And further, it's gone to, do I believe that what I believe matters, because is truth itself even a reality, or is everything relative?
5: Right. So as we would discuss in our group together, when we were in our analysis, and it was a very helpful thing for me to participate in, the core doctrines and virtues of Christianity are increasingly out of sync with Western individualistic, pluralistic, consumer context. And as we've now come down to this mindset where people are no longer thinking. They're not actually thinking clearly and carefully. They no longer use arguments based upon evidence or reason, or let alone common sense. But rather, it's based upon the arguments they'll use are name-calling and also guilt by association, which never were arguments at all. They have no power, but somehow people have become dumbed down by the culture enough to where they suppose it has some measure of authority. As soon as you vilify them by name-calling, but there's no evidence for that. But people don't care. That's the interesting thing. They don't care about being irrational or wrong. Instead, they get their authority, as it were, they suppose, through the autonomous self. But at the end of the day, they're following the memes of social media and entertainment and education, and not by their own. But so they suppose they're being actually cutting edge, but actually they're just following the mooing herd. But they're doing so and getting those understandings through that groupthink. And as a consequence, then, Christianity has been increasingly vilified, and it's open season for that. If you try to do what's being done in the media with any other identity group or religious group, you'd be in serious trouble. Yeah. Serious trouble. But somehow they suppose they can boldly go against Christianity with impunity and actually suppose that they are doing a good thing. And so if you tried that with Islam, if you tried that with the LGBT group or any group, if you tried that with any identity, you'd be in serious trouble. But they can do it with impunity. And you'll see it, of course, on the three purveyors of popular culture. What's the sociological elite in our time? The sociological elite are those people who get to define what's true, good, and beautiful for a culture. And indeed, I would point out to you that for 1,000 years, that elite was a theistic elite. Right. So from about the 6th century to about the 16th century, with the and at that point, there's the so-called Enlightenment, which was really an endarkenment, took place. But for that 1,000 years, there was an efflorescence of greatness in every arena of thought and achievement. The greatest music the world had ever been exposed to, the greatest architecture, the greatest art, the greatest literature, the greatest poetry, the greatest institutions, eleemosynary institutions, hospitals, orphanages, other kinds of institutions of this sort. As well, the first and only appearance of empirically based science in the history of the world, it occurred in a theistic context, which actually created the context and the matrix for that occurring. Cutting edge, but now Now that it's no longer been, it's been replaced by, first it was a transitional movement from theism to a naturalism, and the theistic, the transition was deism. So that was not a final end in itself, but deism turned out to be a movement from theism to a naturalistic, humanistic, materialistic environment. You see the concept. And then they suppose they had authority for that because of 1859, especially with the origin of the speech, or you know, basically that whole idea with Darwin. So the
4: Hold on. We're going to define a few terms.
5: Okay.
4: So everyone knows theism, that sounds like God. It's about a belief in God. Deism?
5: Deism has to do with a clockwork universe. That is to say, God may have created all things, but he hasn't been seen since. It was basically, he got things started, and he's not involved. He does not interact in any robust way with the created order.
4: Okay, so we've gone from a personal God to an impersonal God, and we're pretty much God. Just a self-running machine.
5: And in my view, yes, that became a transition to
4: naturalism. What is naturalism?
5: So a naturalism is essentially saying ultimate reality is impersonal. Ultimate reality is time, space, and the impersonal. It's our origin is time plus space plus the impersonal. And there's chance causality for our origin, and effectively at the end as well, all we are is food for the worm. So there's nothing beyond the grave at the end of the day. So there is this life, and that's all you can get. That's essentially the notion. Although, may I point out that naturalists, atheists, whatever they'll call themselves, live better than their worldview.
4: And the yes.
5: reason why they live better than the worldview is they cannot eradicate the imago Dei. That's part of us. We're hardwired.
4: Yes.
5: We're hardwired to...
4: You explain that, though, imago
5: we're
4: Dei.
5: We're hardwired... The imago Dei is the image of God that gives us an appreciation for truth and goodness and beauty when we see it, and for meaning, value, and purpose. And in a world where there is nothing but time plus chance and the impersonal, there is no warrant for
4: yes.
5: meaning, value, and purpose.
4: I need to jump in and say atheism is riding on the coattails of the Christian heritage of this nation. They're enjoying it and claiming this is the great fruit. We atheists can live like everyone else and enjoy life, but what you're saying is the reality is if you don't believe there's a God, then there are no standards to live by. If there are no standards to live by, Hitler and Stalin reign as well as anyone else, and who can complain if you murder your neighbor? Because there are no standards, right?
5: Yes, indeed. Hitler was just basically applying social Darwinism. And because the ascent of man, which many people don't point out, is the idea of how the higher races will actually occlude the lower races. That's not actually part of the narrative that they want to propagate. But at the end of the day, it made total sense. Because it would be silly then if you embraced that idea of that form of evolution, that all the races would be equal. So that's why Hitler was not a madman. He was brutally consistent with his idea of Aryanism as being the master race, and then to eliminate, as for the best of the human race, the inferior races. He was just being a consistent social Darwinist in that standpoint. That's not a popular way of seeing him, but that's the reality of his narrative.
4: Okay, so Ken, it's shocking. I think if we could really see what happens when a society shifts into this place, we're calling it naturalism, you could use words like secularism, but when God is just rejected outright, there may be labels, you may still have 70% that say we're Christian, but the reality is they don't believe it anymore, they don't read the scripture, they're not going deep in the Lord. If we looked at trends and saw what's happened worldwide through history, we would be even more shocked, wouldn't we?
5: Indeed. I think as we see, we are now at a point where, and it's happening not in a linear, but rather in an exponential manner. Things are speeding up. And the rapidity of change is itself astonishing, and it's very difficult for one to keep up with that. But the implications are profound, and then those are exacerbated by the confluence of that and modern technologies. So IT, and effectively IT and the whole idea of artificial intelligence becomes, as it were, the new Tower of Babel. There's nothing now. It's a universal language. Have you noticed? And just as there was a universal language, they all spoke one language, there was nothing that would be impossible for us to achieve. So in this respect, then, you also have that notion. And so with that, and in a context in which we are now supposed to be Daniels in Babylon, because what we see now is that, yes, there are religious groups where Christian faith and values are pervasive still, and we refer to those enclaves as Jerusalems. But what's interesting about this is, here's what's happening with our culture. Residents of Babylon increasingly review Christians as backwards and obstacles to progress. And indeed, adding to the tension are the Christian voices most often featured within the popular media. Perhaps you've noticed that high selectivity. I'll give you an example. Rather than selecting Daniels, Daniels are Christians who are familiar with Babylon and savvy at navigating its post-Christian culture. Instead of those people to represent Christian views, instead the media seeks a leader from Jerusalem to emphasize the otherness and implausibility of Christian faith to the cultural elites of Babylon. For example, rather than featuring Timothy Keller's response to the proposed Ground Zero Mosque in 2010, CNN made a media star out of Terry Jones, the Quran-burning pastor. You see the concept of how they will vilify. So they're highly selective in the way they will use this. So as I see it then, it becomes, this leads to three components then. The difficulty, first, of transmitting the faith to a younger generation.
4: Hold on, we're going to hold these three components for this break. We'll be right back.
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4: Have you ever been to the shopping mall and you thought, not quite sure where I parked my car? 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But back in the day, I read an article from Reader's Digest when a lady lost her car, engaged security, and they searched over and over until the lot began to empty. And there they found the car. And they said, "Lady," as he pointed to the top, "your car has a big red canoe attached to the top." 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
4: Welcome back to Beyond Words Radio. We're glad you're with us as we have guest Ken Boa. Ken, you've got a PhD and a THM and all kinds of degrees, but I know you were an astronomer in an earlier age, and you just love to think. And I love having you on this program because we need to think more, and you're helping us digest how it is that culture is changing around us, the us now. I'm referring to Christians. And most of you listening, I don't care where you live, if you're in a Western world, statistically, most of you would agree with me, you'd call yourself Christian. Do you realize how much change has happened? And the question now is, what can we do about it? Ken, you're back on.
5: Yeah. Okay. We were alluding to three components that I think are challenges, and these three challenges, and then three possible things that are positive, because we don't want to just be negative. Number one, the difficulty of transmitting the faith to a younger generation, because fewer children raised in the church remain committed to Christian faith as young adults. And indeed, they're feeling the rise of the nuns. You know what the nuns are, N-O-N-E-S.
4: We have no religious affiliation.
5: Term. What are nuns? Why are we talking about nuns? But no, these are people who do not identify with any religious faith. But the second thing is the shrinking institutional footprint of evangelical Christianity in North America. And many of the ministries and schools and parachurch organizations and institutions that were created to sustain the evangelical movement in the last century are either struggling or disappearing altogether. And the third component was Christians are finding it increasingly difficult to maintain their moral convictions in a culture that neither shares nor affirms them. The struggle causes too many to lose heart and abandon their faith. They're vilified again as being people who are against whatever it might be. And the word name-calling is liberally used. But I think that despite these challenges, we discovered in our group that there are three opportunities, I think, in terms of the evidence of God's presence in these changing times.
4: I really want to hear. What's the first one?
5: First one is a greater willingness I've noticed among Christians from different traditions to cooperate. Old divisions are fading as we are facing a single formidable foe. And might we be in the cusp of a new age of unity among the people of Christ? That's an interesting thing. I, for example, have been given some unique opportunities. I speak in a number of Catholic contexts, but I've been given what I don't have never heard of, a Protestant being invited to actually be to speak at and lead a spiritual formation conference in a Greek Orthodox church. It's an interesting thing. I've done now 3 years in a row. I've done this. And there's the Father Paniotis. This is in Atlanta. And then Robin Young from, and she's a Catholic scholar. And then I'm involved. And we discuss and analyze and assess what can we learn from each other. This is rare. This has not been done before. And it's quite astonishing. And I'm privileged to be a part of that as well. So that's one thing.
4: Now, before we go on, I want to acknowledge to our listeners that we are recording this in front of a live audience that happens to be a ministerial gathering and quite an eclectic group of ministers from various denominations, who, you know, maybe one or two dozen denominations and ministries represented. Mm-hmm. But this is just another thing to point out what you're saying.
5: It illustrates that very thing.
4: Yeah, and I think we know with the cultural shift, we need to band together more than ever.
5: That's correct. That was what we observed together. A second opportunity, Christians are learning a new way of incarnating their faith in a way that blesses their neighbors and brings flourishing to their communities. Particularly among those living in Babylon's, there's a renewed interest in pursuing what we called a, quote, common good form of Christianity. How do we create the common good? How do we pursue this in our culture, in our neighborhood, for common good? And so that was a positive movement. And then reflecting third on our stories of conversion and growth, we were struck by the frequency with which the charismatic renewal movement was, or things are often associated with, are influenced all of us. And I've noticed this, if you've noticed that the real action is happening in the global south, not in the global north.
4: We're talking about South America, Africa,
5: Asia.
4: Mm-hmm.
5: And the real action is happening where right now, Christianity has never been spread and propagated so rapidly as it is now. There's a greater, in the last couple of decades, a greater propagation that the world's never seen. But also, secondly, greater persecution. You will not hear much about it. But both propagation or dissemination and spread and persecution. Often those are associated with Pentecostal or charismatic contexts because of signs and wonders and miracles in those kinds of contexts. And it's an intriguing context for us to see. So that's one of the concepts. And then we've talked as well about how do we reestablish Christianity's plausibility structure in our context here? And that's another discussion. So we could move in that if you'd like.
4: Well, I wonder, we've just got a couple minutes left in this front half. In the second half, we're going to take questions and let you delve into all kinds of areas of interest. So I'd like you to summarize this
5: conclusion. I can give you the brief summary of that.
4: If you can.
5: Yeah. Mm-hmm. What we feel is that we require propagating a new narrative of Christianity in America, one that focuses upon what Christians are for rather than what they're against. And we're talking here about what does it mean to have a fruitful life, to be a flourishing presence, to be a faithful presence in this arena of influence, to be as a group, a compelling presence. And we also argued that it's kind of like a counterculture for the common good, as it were. And the concept as well is how it's ecclesial. That most people's faith is born, we come to faith as individuals, but we grow in community. And understanding what that looks like and how as our personal and public life, there's a corporate participation in the family of God that we saw is essential for the survival of believers in an environment hostile to our values and ideas. And as well, we felt as well that we learn our faith from the vision of what that looks like in the church, but also actively increasing in the culture, fighting injustice, poverty, and many other social ills. But there's a growing danger, if you're not careful, for cultural transformation turning into a cultural assimilation. So you have to be very careful. And I've noticed among evangelicals, many of whom no longer like the term because of its negative associations, But notice this, that there's a temptation for people to modify, to temper, to try to be relevant, and by doing so, to actually diminish their own authority. And as a consequence, they make themselves actually increasingly irrelevant, whereby they only have basically a Christian patina, a veneer over the cultural agenda. And that makes them utterly impoverished in the end.
4: So can you, talking into this conclusion or the vision of what could happen on a positive side, give an illustration, maybe an example. Where's a church? Where's a ministry? Some location where you're seeing things blossom and flourish in a way that fits this model?
5: Yeah, we were talking about the plausibility structure, as I mentioned earlier, and shoring up struggling institutions. More than that, starting new ones that can address the challenges of our day from their inception and carry a positive Christian narrative into the culture without the baggage of earlier forms. We're talking about Q is one of those things, a good example of what a new organization can accomplish in a short amount of time. So that we're now...
4: Let's hold on. People don't all know what Q is.
5: It's just, this is one, there are just a number of new entities that are more media savvy, culture savvy, and understand the times and what we have to do. But the point is this, that we're now trying to find ways in which we can be capable of incarnating that structure in such a way that it's more organic than organizational. So that, because bear in mind, the image of the church in Scripture has always been that. It's an organism. The organizational component is meant to serve the organism. We get it backwards. The tail wags the dog. And so how can we then become better translators as well became an issue that was, and I believe that we can become better translators. And again, how can we have the skills to learn how to flourish in a pluralist culture? So those are issues, huge issues, as you can well imagine.
4: Well, we've got to close out now because our time's run out. Ken Bo, there's a lot for us to think about, and what I'm going to do is pick up a second recording with a lot of questions from our audience so we can start fleshing this out. But thank you for being with us today, and may God bless you as you continue the journey of helping others to find the relevance of Scripture for their lives.
5: Thank you.
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0: Life Family Church here in Duncan, Oklahoma. Hallelujah. Wednesday night Bible study. Hallelujah. Amen. People are hungry for the Word. Good to have y'all with us tonight. Amen. Praise God. We're going to have a good time looking in the Word of God and praying together. We welcome everyone on live stream that's tuning in, and also radio broadcast, all the media. And God, we thank you for your Word tonight. You're opening our hearts to hear your voice, to hear your Word. Holy Spirit, you are welcome to breathe upon us, to speak to us today. God, we thank you, Father, that as we open up your Word, that you just bring the spirit of wisdom and revelation to our hearts tonight. In Jesus' name, everybody say amen. Praise the Lord. So let's go over. We're going to look at a passage that I've been meditating on for a couple of weeks now. It's the Road to Emmaus. How many of you know about the Road to Emmaus? Anybody ever heard much teaching on that? I believe it's the Methodist Church. I don't know if they still do it, but there was a time where they taught a series on the road to Emmaus. It was a training program, a teaching program that they took people through the road to Emmaus. I don't know what their teaching is like. I know that Mac and Stevie McElreath was heading that up in the Methodist Church and teaching that for a while. So if you go to Luke chapter 24, it's the last chapter in the book of Luke. And we're going to look at this story. It is so beautiful and so powerful. And I mentioned it Sunday morning as we received communion. How many of you remember that? I said something about it. You don't remember that? Well, that's good, because we're going to talk about it again today. Hallelujah. God bless all of our people. God, we just speak strength to the body of Christ, not only around the world, but right here at Rivers of Life Family Church. I declare that we're blessed. Amen. We are a blessed people. Everybody say, I'm blessed. And one of the meanings for blessed is to be empowered to prosper and to increase. And I believe we can find scripture to back that up, especially when you look over at Abraham, the life of Abraham, how God said, leave your home, leave your country, and I'm going to bless you. And he says, and those that bless you will be blessed. And in you, Abraham, all families of the earth will be blessed. Hallelujah. Why is that? Why in Abraham? Because in his seed, Jesus was of the lineage of Abraham. Hallelujah. Or you could say Abraham's lineage was in the line of the Messiah. Praise God. So because of Abraham's obedience, righteousness came, and he had faith in God. It was accounted to him for righteousness because he had faith in God, faith in what God told him. Amen. And we are children of Abraham, because we are of faith. Hallelujah. Amen. We're blessed with him. Praise the Lord. All right. That's another subject. We're back to Emmaus. Let's begin this in Luke 24. And we will begin verse 13. And we may read much of the story of this travel. And there's some things I want to point out as we go along. So verse 13 says, now behold, there two of the disciples were traveling on the same day to a village called Emmaus, which was 7 miles from Jerusalem. 7 miles. Do you know how far 7 miles is? I'll give you an example you can relate to. Have any of you ever walked to Marlow? Nobody. Nobody in this room walked to Marlow. Marlow, Oklahoma. I clocked it from the donut shop to here. Of course, you got to go down the Camelback and make that U-turn. By the time you get here, it's 6.5 miles. So 7 miles is just from Marlow to here is 6.5 miles, you might say. I was thinking 6.6 miles. And they walked 7. How long will it take to walk 7 miles from Jerusalem to Emmaus? Walking. A moderate speed walking would take you 2 hours and 20 minutes. That's pretty quick, really. I thought it'd be a lot more hours than that. Now, if you're walking slower, and I got an idea, they walk pretty slow. And I'll tell you more why I think that here in a minute. But that's a pretty good walk. Amen. They walked everywhere, so maybe that wasn't a big deal to them. But to you and I, that would be a big deal to walk 6 or 7 miles. Amen. Let's all do that tomorrow. Anybody want to go with me? Let's walk to Marlow. I ain't getting no takers. I didn't think I would. Verse 14, he says, and as they talked together of all the things that were happening, so it was. Everybody say, so it was. That reminds me of the birth of Jesus. So it was. When they conversed and reasoned that Jesus himself drew near and went with them. As they talked and they walked along, Jesus joined them. And I think it's interesting to me that Jesus wanted to walk with them. Now, this is after Jesus had died on the cross. He had rose. This is the third day. He had resurrected up, and now he's walking with them. He appeared to them. He appeared to them, and they're walking together. And this reminds me of how that God wants to walk with us. He wants to go with us. He wants to talk with us as we go. And maybe even if we're having struggles or troubles, he wants to walk with us through those struggles or troubles and get us out of trouble. Amen? All right. So they're walking along. Jesus joined them, but verse 16 says their eyes were restrained so that they did not know him. They did not recognize him. Not at all. They didn't know who he was. Matter of fact, we read down, and he was like a stranger to them. And you remember over there in the book of Hebrews, I think it's chapter 13, I believe, where it talks about entertaining angels unaware. Yeah, at Hebrews 13, verse 2, it talks about that sometimes you might entertain angels and you don't even know it. That's what they were entertaining Jesus. He was a stranger, entertaining strangers and you don't know it. It was hidden from them. They didn't know it was Jesus. Amen? All right, so they're walking along, and they don't know who this is. And Jesus begins to talk to them, and here's what he says. He says, "What kind of conversation is this that you have with one another as you walk and are sad?" Yes, they were sad. They were having a rough time. They were having a bad day. They didn't understand all the things that were going on, you know. And we find out what they thought here in just a minute. And we find out that, like I said a minute ago, Jesus walks with us even when we're having a rough time. And they were having a rough time. They were having a bad day. And Jesus was right there with them. Okay? And Pastor Benita talks about refinement. Well, I believe Jesus is trying to do a refinement work with these two disciples. And we'll see how he does that here in a minute. So, then one of them, Jesus says, What kind of conversation is this? What are y'all talking about? And you're sad about this. And they begin to explain to him, this guy named Cleopas, I guess how you say that. Then the one whose name was Cleopas answered and said to him, "Are you the only stranger in Jerusalem?" See, he's a stranger. They don't know who he is, but they're entertaining him. "Jerusalem, and you do not know the things that have happened in these days?" And he said, "What things? What things have happened?" Now, you know he knew what things. He knew all about it, man. But he was digging. He was trying to get something out of them, trying to probe their heart. You know, it's out of the abundance of the heart the mouth speaks. Where your treasure is, there your heart will be. He's trying to get those things out of their innermost being, talking to them, getting it out. So they said to him, "The things concerning Jesus of Nazareth, who was a prophet, mighty indeed in word before God and all the people, and how the chief priest and the rulers delivered him to be condemned to death and crucified him. We were hoping," here you go, here's why they were sad. "We were hoping that it was he who was going to redeem Israel. Indeed, besides all this today, it is the third day since these things have happened." There he was, the Redeemer walking with them, and they were hoping that not only did he redeem Israel, but he redeemed the whole world. He redeemed you and me, amen? But they hadn't got that revelation yet. They hadn't got the understanding of that. Verse 22 says, "Yes, a certain woman of our company who arrived at the tomb early astonished us when they did not find his body." His body was gone. "And they came saying that they have seen a vision of angels who said he was alive." Everybody say, "He's alive." Yes, he is alive. Amen. Praise God. Hallelujah. Thank you. I'm thinking about that Jesus on the cross, when that one prisoner or that one criminal said to him, "Remember me when you come in your kingdom." And what did Jesus say to him? He said, "Today you will be in paradise. Today you'll be with me in paradise." Amen. So, see, that thief or that criminal's body was still in the ground, okay? But Jesus' body had resurrected. And one day, our body will resurrect. Amen? But his spirit and his soul, that thief's spirit and soul, went immediately to be with Jesus in the paradise. Anyway, that's just a side note. All right, where were we here? that they seen the angel vision of angels who said he was alive. And certain of those who were with us went to the tomb, and they found it just as the woman had said, but him they did not see. Now here comes Jesus. He's going to say some bold words. Jesus is going to talk. He said, "Oh, you bunch of goofballs. You foolish people. Foolish, foolish." Now how would you feel if Pastor Glenn got up and said, you foolish people? No, you wouldn't like that, would you? But Jesus, he's pretty bold. "You foolish ones and slow of heart to believe in all that the prophets have spoken. Ought not Christ have suffered these things and entered into the glory?" In verse 27, now catch this. What did he do? Y'all got the screen, the words up there, verse 27 at Essa? "And beginning at Moses," and that would be Genesis. Well, it could be Genesis, Exodus, Leviticus, Numbers, and Deuteronomy. Any of those first five books, the Pentateuch, Moses could have spoke from. Beginning at Moses and all the prophets, he expounded them all the scriptures, the things concerning himself. Yet at this point, they didn't know it was Jesus. They didn't know it was himself. Now, again, here we go. We're walking this 7-mile journey. We got 2.5 hours. Jesus got plenty of time to talk about a lot of things. But can you imagine? I don't know how many references Jesus gave them about Moses, but we know he gave. Matter of fact, there's a scripture about Moses. Oh, let's see here. Where was that at? John chapter 5, verse 46. John chapter 5. I'm going to let Hadassah put that up there. Verse 46. Can you get there pretty quick, Hadassah? "For if you believed Moses, you would have believed me, for he wrote about me." There it is right there. Jesus is declaring, "Moses wrote about me." Yes, he did. And women, he wrote a lot of things. I mean, because we believe that Moses wrote the book of Genesis. Okay? And you can find, let's see, Genesis chapter 3. Go to Genesis chapter 3, verse 15. Chapter 3, verse 15. He says, this is the Lord speaking to the devil. And he says, "I will put enmity between you and the woman and between your seed and her seed." Notice that capital, her seed is a capital S. That seed is Jesus. There's a prophetic word right there about Jesus. "And he shall bruise your head, and he and you shall bruise his heel." So there's a prophetic word right there about Jesus. Now go in the same chapter, chapter 3, verse 21 now. This is one reference that I have liked for so long. "And for Adam and his wife, the Lord God made tunics of skin and clothed them." Now you know, remember, first of all, Adam and Eve clothed themselves with what? Fig leaves, right? Uncomfortable fig. If they're fig leaves like I'm familiar with down in Southeast Texas, they're big leaves.
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3: Hello, this is Dr. Jerry Wilkes, Senior Pastor of Faith Church in Hobe Sound, Florida. We want to welcome you and invite you to come and discover a family you never knew you had, a family forever. At Faith Church, we know that God is getting us ready for what He already has ready for us. We pray God's blessings for you as you listen.
4: Oh, I didn't know I had a ministry. Oh, yeah. Every called person of God has a ministry. And make no mistake about it, you are called. Amen. You are called. When you said, Lord, forgive me, in Jesus' name, He did. And He immediately assigned something to you. You are here today by His design, not by your design. Not by what you think or felt or wanted to try to accomplish or anything else. You're here to worship the Lord.
5: Amen.
4: And to do what He's called you to do. How many people know they have a calling on their life? Praise God. Today I want to talk to you about something that's... It would be humorous if it wasn't so sad. I want to talk to you about underdogs. Anybody know what an underdog is? An underdog is a competitor thought to have a little chance of winning a fight or a contest. A person who has little status in society. Now, what I find out is this. It's a mindset. Some people have an underdog mindset. They're always the tail wagging the dog. They're not the head, they're the tail. They're always the ones that, if trouble can find me, it will. You know, one of those people. And that is not what God intends or wants for you. And we've entered an age where people are not so inclined to go to church, haven't we? Church attendance has been falling off. I told you before about the ones that the other churches, bigger churches, they have such a deficit that they're having to rent their space out during the week to make their rent payment or whatever, their mortgage. And I just see this mentality going on. So me and some of my friends sit down and put a little list together here, and I'm going to give it to you in a minute. But see, I see this underdog mentality as something deeper. It's more than a cultural denial. It's the work of the enemy of our souls, the devil. He's trying to dissuade us. He's trying to say, ah, it's not working, it's not that. Oh, you don't want to be in that crew when it's all said and done. No, you want to be on God's side. You want to be ready for Jesus coming. You want to go when the trumpet sounds. You don't want to go through that mess. So I'll give you a verse to start off with, and then we'll talk about it a little bit. Hebrews chapter 10, verse 24. And let us consider one another to provoke unto love to good works. Provoke is a strong word. If I'm provoking you to good works, I'm like pushing you, right? I mean, it's not like, would you go do, would you? No, it's get on out there and get her done. You know, and that's what that verse is saying. Provoke unto love to good works, not forsaking the assembling Everybody say assembling. Of ourselves together. It's important that we assemble together to share our faith and our knowledge of God, to help one another to understand that. Well, it doesn't appear like that's happening so much anymore. And that kind of gives me a little bit of a burr under my saddle. Do you know what happens when you put a burr under a saddle? You don't want to sit on that horse. He gonna buck and he gonna buck. It goes on to say, but exhorting one another, and so much the more as we see the day approaching. For if we sin willfully after that we have received the knowledge of truth, there remaineth no more sacrifice for sins. That sounds pretty rough. And it is. And you should know that. And you should think about it. But a certain fearful looking for of judgment and fiery indignation, which shall devour the adversaries. Now, to me, that verse tells me that Christians are going to be persecuted. That they are going to be intimidated by threats. That they are going to be made fun of. Anything that the enemy can do to take you away from truth. And let me tell you right now, he's doing a pretty good job of it. This place ought to be packed. We ought to be looking for room. We ought to be looking for another building. We ought to be looking for something to expand our tent stakes. Amen. You know, you build a tent. Anybody ever slept in a tent before? Okay, it's got cords going off of it. And you put it down on the ground. Well, did you do that little thing where it rained and if you push on it, it'll leak every time. But anyway, you want to expand your tent stakes so that you have more room. Okay. The building of the kingdom of God is expanding tent stakes. And that's what we should be doing. We shouldn't be taking in the folds and making it smaller and say, well, we're just going to have to get along the way we are. Look, God wants us to have courage and boldness and lead by example. I said lead by example. As far as underdogs go, I want you to know this right up front. The shadow of a dog has never bit anybody. That's what you're doing. You're chasing a shadow. Shadows don't bite. Dogs do. But not the shadow of a dog. So you're more concerned about things that have no relevance than things that have all the relevance, all the truth, all the light that God wants us to have. And that's why my people perish for a lack of knowledge. Knowledge of the word. Knowledge of obedience and how to and what to and when to. How many people know you can do the first two? How to and what to. At the wrong time. So there's a when to. You got to put all those things together and mix them together to have the right to. Something that's not helping is television and the news media. The news media. How many people know that over 1.5 million people, Christian people, have died in the Sudan in a year's time? Not many, because they don't tell it. They're more likely to tell you about somebody getting stabbed in England than what happened here. Okay, so the news media doesn't happen. It's not news to say 22 people got saved Sunday morning in such and such a church. That's not the way the news media works. It works on the bad side, what the problem side is. And the other thing is that people are becoming more and more easily offended. Even Christians. They can be offended over anything. I know the world can. All you got to do is pull out in front of one of them. They'll shoot you. They'll run you off the road. They'll smash into you. In here, not so much. I said, not so much. Okay? So we got to get over this easily offended attitude. But Matthew 22:29 is the answer. You ready? Jesus answered and said unto them, ye do err, not knowing the scriptures nor the power of God. Amen. That's what you don't know. You don't know the power that you're passing over while you're chasing the shadows. Is anybody listening? Is my mic on? Is anybody listening to me this morning? I'm trying to give you some truth out of the word here. Okay. So, a lackadaisical attitude is prevalent toward knowing the word and the truths of God. The answer is, what help will that give me now? Well, I'll tell you what. Go to a cow and ask the cow for some milk. Not going to work, is it? It's going to take a little work on your part to get the milk out of the cow. Right? Then you can have all the milk that you possibly want. Whole milk, too. It's this lackadaisical attitude while we're chasing the shadows instead of doing what God purposed us to do. That's why we have homeless people. That's why we have widows that don't have enough money. That's why we have orphans that don't have any place to stay. That's why all of this stuff is going on, because there is a very real devil out there. And he's seeking whom he may devour. Now, all it is a roar. Okay? It's just a bunch of noise. But some people, when he roars, they go, come on, people. It reminds me of a little cartoon I saw one time. They were executing this guy by firing squad. And they had him over there with his blindfold on. And he was smoking a cigarette. I guess they gave him a cigarette to smoke. And so the guy had said, ready, aim. And then he set off a firecracker. That's mean, isn't it? That's kind of the way that we are approaching things. We're not really looking for the truth. We're reacting to the falsehood. Okay? So it's time for us to get our own house in order and get rid of this lackadaisical attitude and go get a glass of milk if we want it. So I've compiled a list with me and my friends as to why people might be less likely to attend church in 2018. Adjust, put your seatbelt on, relax, kick the cruise control in, and here we go. It's no longer socially expected to attend church. When I was a kid, everybody went to church, even the hoodlums. Even the criminals, they all went to church, okay? They might sit in the back and sleep or whatever, but boy, the church house was packed because it was the thing to do. It was what you were supposed to do. But now, no, that is not it. Not very good. Simply put, people say, I got mine, you go get yours. That's not right, people. That's not very Christian. The next one? The quality of your worship service is lacking. Well, those people aren't fixed on the worship of God. They're fixed upon their surroundings, the things that are going on. Who's who? What's what? This or that. But it ain't God. The next one I have is, your expectation is that people just don't attend as regularly as they used to. Why is it that that is your expectation? Because Publix now is open on Sunday?
5: Next thing you know, Chick-fil-A will be
4: open. Yeah. If Chick-fil-A goes, oh, it's over. I'm moving. The next one I have is people don't feel connected. Horse manure. People do whatever they want to do. I have never seen anybody do anything they didn't want to do, unless they were under house arrest or in prison or whatever. And that's not where we're at. You can do whatever you want to do, especially in the United States of America. Okay? We have freedom here. They don't feel connected. They're not trying to be connected. Here's a cute one. And this has only happened within the past 6 or 7 years. Kids' sports programs conflict with your service times. That's why I say soccer is a communist sport. Because those people want to play all the time. Now, used to be back in the old days, we had high school football on Friday night, college football on Saturday, and the NFL on Sunday. And I didn't like that idea, to tell you the truth. But they did it anyway. But guess what? There's no game on right now. It's after church. Okay? All I'm saying is the world is taking in its tent stakes. That's for sure. People feel your church isn't meeting their needs. What are their needs? We have bathrooms. We have air conditioning. We have seats. We have carpet. We have flags. We have banners. We have coffee. What else is there in the world that you need? Beds? Oh, okay. We could put beds in here. Yeah. Well, that's right, Gary. If you're coming to church for those reasons, you're coming for the wrong reason. Okay? In the first place. So, everybody thinks for some reason they are the only person in the world with a particular problem. No. You tell me what your problem is, I could go out there and find 10,000 other people with the same thing. It's not unique to you. It's not your problem. The only thing, you're not the only person going through it. You've got to understand some things here, people. Now, they're bored or tired of the routine. I can see that a little bit because variety is the spice of life. And as you can see, we changed things around this morning a little bit, didn't we? Did it go okay this morning? Or did it catch your attention? Or were you too busy thinking about what was, I'm too cold. It's too, whatever. Okay. All we want to do is give you an atmosphere that you can worship the Lord in. Amen. That you can know. And let me tell you something. I love every one of you. I wish I could tweak all the little things that you think is wrong with you. I don't think there's anything wrong with you. Now, if it's between you and God, that's something else. But you can take care of that. I'm going to accept you any way you come in here. We had a church in Atlanta, and the pastor there, who is a real good friend of mine, they decided to go on this mission trip down to Peachtree Street. This is a long time ago. Peachtree Street, you could buy heroin, morphine, cocaine, alcohol. You could do anything you wanted to on Peachtree Street. And they took teams down there, and they would find people that would want to listen to them. They'd go into the bars and stuff. A lot of nerve. And people from Peachtree Street started showing up at their church. Caused a little bit of a stir. Because these girls would walk in with these halter tops on and these short shorts and go-go boots or whatever else. And the guys, you know, with whatever, you know. And they smelled like they needed to take a bath 2 months ago. And all that's going on. And now the church is really, oh, what are we going to do with all these people coming in? You see everybody, that girl came in, and everybody just looked at her. And I'm going, oh, my goodness gracious alive. So you know what they decided to do? This is funny. They put bathrobes in the vestibule. You walk in, and you have one of these halter tops on, and it says, "Honey, I'm telling you, this pastor, he likes it cold in there. You're going to need this." And wrap her right up, and then send her on in, you know? And it worked. And then, you know? So there's different ways around it. You don't have to tell somebody, "You're going to die and go to hell because you got that outfit on," which so many people really like to do for some reason. Because your sin is worse than my sin. Wrong. Not in the eyes of God. Okay? So, here's the number one answer that I think out of all these that I've got. They decide to sleep in. This is by far the number one answer for most church skippers. Because you're too sleepy. Think about this. What if the trumpet sounds and a rapture happens and you go, "Oh, man.
5: Can I have a snooze?"
4: Yeah, I'm going to be snoozing. Give me 5 minutes and I'll be ready. I just need 5 more minutes. Bye-bye. Bye-bye. I don't think God's going to wait for anybody when that happens. I think Jesus is coming back, and when he does, it's going to be boom, so fast that your head will swim. But anyway, the next one, a real good one that I hear a lot, it's cold or it's rainy outside. Let me ask you a question. I used to hear stories all the time when I was a kid about how my parents and my grandparents had to walk 3 miles to school in a thunderstorm. What happened to those stories? I had to go to church this morning. It's a perfectly beautiful day and the sun was shining. There's no traffic on the road. We've lost it. We've lost it. Here's a good one. They decided to watch Dr. Superduck church service on television instead. What did you say about assembling together? Why is it important? So we could touch, we could love, we could talk, we can share faith, we can share things that glorify God. What do you think about my new shoes? That's not it. That's not it. Okay? But Dr. Superduck knows, and he says, "Send me those donations." Let me tell you something. Anybody, I don't care who it is, I don't care if I offend you whatsoever about what I'm fixing to say. Your hero on television, if they sell anything to the public and receive money for it, it's wrong. God did not call me to preach and sell pieces of the Bible to who would listen. Amen. I'll give it away. God will give me the money to give it away, and that's what I do. Anybody can call. I get letters from all over the world. Since we're all over the world, people want something, I'll go make them a CD or a stick with it on there or whatever and give it to them. But anybody that sells something is on the wrong track. And the truth is about those people that want to stay home and watch Dr. Superduck, it really takes away from the "I'm out of eyeliner" excuse. Truth is, you don't want to get out of your pajamas. Okay, next one. They are upset with the leadership in your church. Who isn't? Who isn't? We don't do things the way you do things. We do things, I do things to you the way God tells me to do it. I put you through the ringer. Oh, my mom used to have one of those old washing machines that had a ringer on it. You run them through a couple times and all you had to do is pull the clothes apart and they were basically dry. Go like this. It took everything out of them. I'm going to put you through the ringer in here when you come in here. I'm going to challenge you. Amen. Off of your... Well, if you're really upset at the leadership, Get down on your knees and pray for them. That's what you need to do. That's what I did with Jim Baker, Jimmy Swagger. I said, Lord, if you can forgive them, I can forgive them. I'm praying for them that they'll change. Amen. Looks like it worked in one of those cases. But I'm not the judge either, am I? No. Okay. Now, here's this one right here just blows me away. They feel guilty when they do attend. That's your CEO, Christians.
5: There you go.
4: Christmas, Easter only. Okay, they feel guilty when they come into the house of the Lord. Did you have a question, young lady?
6: No.
4: Oh, okay. They feel guilty. So it's come full circle. Now Satan is in overdrive. He's making you feel guilty when you come to church. The next one is they're hungry and they go to Cracker Barrel instead of church. So what's the answer for that? Breakfast? Getting up earlier? Oh my goodness. That's too easy. Yeah, you're going to get us in trouble. Here's one I hate. I don't even know how to say this. This one bugs me. Forgive me, Lord. Your church is too big, or your church is too small. Please, somebody tell me where the measuring stick is. I don't know where to find it. I don't know how to gauge. I've said this before. Pastor Neely said it too. One person shows up, they're getting the full load. A million people show up, they're getting the full load. It doesn't make any difference. But a lot of people, and I hear that a lot, is your church is so small, everybody knows each other, and I feel out of place. Oh, really? Your church, I've had people to tell me at the other place where we had 300-400 people, your church is too big. I had a lady tell me when we were in a bank building, I don't do elevators. I go, oh, okay. Let's hope that when Jesus comes back, he's not riding in the elevator. Okay. I don't know where people come up with all this stuff. I don't know what the rules are. Your pastor speaks too long. Could be. Or he speaks too loudly. Or he speaks too quietly. No. It's not that. You're condemning yourself for the secret sin in your own life. Blame it on the pastor? Might as well. Here's a good one. They see church as irrelevant. Doesn't make any difference anymore. But they go to the bingo parlor. They play the Florida lottery, the California lottery, the New York lottery, and they buy $50 from each one of those places worth of tickets. How many times have they won? Anyway, I'm not saying that's wrong. I'm just saying it ain't right to make that kind of comparison. Okay. Here's a good one. They're stuck or dead spiritually. How many people have been to one of those churches? I have. I've been to many of them. The first church of the Frigidaire. I've been to that church. And a church that you walk in, you have to light candles, you have to kneel 5 times, and you have to sing, Kumbaya, my Lord. That is not what I consider to be the best type of situation. I want to pattern my church the way the Jews pattern their church, with the Ark of the Covenant and the singers and the dancers out front before they got to the soldiers. Okay, that's the way. Okay, here's another thing. Another bone of contention. They're on vacation. When I was a kid, Gary, wherever my parents took us on vacation, we got to vote on it, but they made up their mind, and that's where we went.
5: Amen.
4: I went to church everywhere, every town, every city across America, wherever we went to vacation. How many in here can say that? A couple of us. It didn't kill me. I'm going to tell you something, man. I really got to where I enjoyed doing that. People were so nice. Oh, we're glad to have you. Where are you from? Florida. Florida? What are you doing in Oklahoma? We're on vacation. And you come to church.
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1: Hello, hello, and welcome, everyone. I'm Dr. Susan, and this is his prayer for you. May I always remind you, we pray for you many times a day. And when you share prayer requests, we stand with you. We know the Father loves you. We know his heart is huge for you. It's huge. There is absolutely no end to it. Paul tells the church at Ephesus that God's love, it's beyond comprehension. The heights, the depths, the widths, the breadths of his love, it's exceedingly above and beyond anything we can imagine. And he tells the church of Corinth, eye has not seen, ears never heard, the human mind has never conceived what God has prepared for those who love him. So we agree with Jesus' prayers over you that you'll have the power to believe and the power to receive all the love he has for you. Jesus simply wants to be in oneness with you, a relationship with you. He wants to walk with you. As we've been talking this month, he wants you to walk the same journey that he did. When in Luke chapter 2, verse 40, it describes to us that as he moved from child to teenager to man, that he grew strong, which means strong in his soul and in his spirit. And he grew strong because of two things. One, he focused on wisdom, not wisdom as the world defines it or as man defines it, but that particular word is the wisdom for knowing how to relate to the Father God in every moment. To say, Father, what decision is best? How do I love? How do I forgive? How do I handle this stress? That you learn that he wants to be in oneness with you and help you in every moment. And the second thing this verse reveals to us is that as Jesus was growing, he grew in grace, which is the belief. The belief that the Father's heart is so full of love for you. He freely and abundantly wants to release to you every need met. And that really is the only hint we have as to what prepared Jesus to be the only human being in the history of the world to live without sin. And Hebrews 4, 16 and following says he was tempted to sin and do wrong things, but he had learned to lean into the wisdom of God. Father, what do I do with this thought? What do I do with this temptation? Give me strength. And he had leaned into knowing the Father freely wants to just pour whatever help you need. You ask and receive, and I will send. So when Jesus steps into his ministry as an adult, he experiences a suddenly. And the Holy Spirit comes upon him. And the Gospels tell us that when he went to be baptized, to go under the water as a symbolic, prophetic act that I'm leaving my old life behind and I'm rising up to have a new life, that when he did that, the Holy Spirit from heaven came upon him and that he went forth in power. Scripture even tells us that then the Holy Spirit led him to the next step. And then the time came for the next step. Jesus didn't come on earth to do the ministry by himself. He came to do it in partnership with others. And so his next step was to choose his partners, or to choose his disciples. The Gospel of John tells us an interesting story about those disciples. So let me read it to you. Two disciples, verse 37, who had heard John say, "Behold the Lamb of God," and pointing to Jesus, they followed Jesus. They must have been very curious. They're following him, but they're a little hesitant. They're not really talking to him, just kind of following. So Jesus turns around and says to them, "What are you seeking?" And they said, "Rabbi, where are you staying?" And he said, "Well, come and you'll see." So they walked with him, and they saw where he was staying, and they stayed there with him that day until about the 10th hour, which was late at night. And one of the two who heard John spoke and followed Jesus was Andrew, Simon Peter's brother. He ran and found his brother Simon and said, "We found the Messiah." And he brought Simon to Jesus. And when Jesus saw Simon, he said, No. "The world calls you Simon, but you shall be called Cephas," which means Peter, which means the rock. And then the next day, Jesus goes to Galilee, verse 43. He found Philip, and he said, "Philip, follow me." Now, Philip was from Bethsaida, which was the same place of Andrew and Peter. Philip found Nathanael and said, "We have found him of whom Moses and the law and the prophets wrote, Jesus of Nazareth, the son of Joseph." Nathanael said, "Can anything good come out of Nazareth?" Philip said, "Just come and see." Jesus saw Nathanael come toward him and said, "Behold, a true Israelite in whom there is no deceit." Nathanael said to him, "How do you know me?" And Jesus answered, "Before Philip called you, I saw you in the Spirit. You were sitting under a fig tree." Nathanael said, "Rabbi, you are the Son of God. You are the King of Israel." And if we went on and we read the story of all the disciples, we would see a marvelous thing. They were like you and me. They were not perfect. But Jesus saw who they really were. Just like with Simon, he said, "Wait a minute, you're not Simon. You're not who the world has always told you you are. I'm giving you a new name. Your name's Peter. You're going to be a rock. You're solid." And when Nathanael comes up, he goes, "Nathanael, I see you. In the Spirit, the Father showed me when you were having a prayer time under a fig tree. And I heard that you said, nothing good can come from Nazareth. But I liked that you were honest. I saw there was no deceit in you." And so he chooses these disciples, and some are fishermen. Some are business people. Some are government tax collectors. They were a hodgepodge of people that he wanted to do the journey with. He went looking for them. He went looking for them. And when they saw him and they then started following him, he opened his arms widely and said, "Sure, come walk with me. Come be with me." They didn't have to do anything, prove anything. They didn't even have to have a special education. They didn't need anything except hunger. Curiosity, hunger. To say, "No, there's something different here. I want more in life. I think you're the Son of God. And if you're the Messiah we've always heard about, you're the one I want to walk with. You're the only one in all the religions of the world that ever has a voice of love and hope. You're the only voice. No other religion has it. If you're the true Messiah, I want to walk with you. So Jesus invited them. And they stayed together every day, 24 hours a day, 7 days a week. They ate meals together. They shared families. They did ministry together. And they watched how Jesus did life. And they saw that he leaned into true wisdom of wanting to know what Father God wanted. They saw the oneness between him and the Father. Jesus would say, oh, I'm just saying what the Father said, and I just do what I hear him say. In other words, I'm in such close oneness with God. We do life together, and he helps me in every situation. And when they watched him heal the multitudes, in Matthew 14:14, it just says he was moved with compassion and grace, and he healed them all because he had grown in the grace of God, knowing that Father God just loves everybody and wants to help everybody. No qualifiers. Just receive. And so the disciples were now growing the same way Jesus did as a little boy and a teenager in Luke 2:40. They're growing in wisdom, watching how he relates to God, depends on him, watching him grow in grace and love. He went looking for them, and they responded. There's a parable in Matthew chapter 13 that describes it better than I ever could. It's in verse 44. It says, the kingdom of heaven is like a treasure hidden in a field, and when a man's found it, he covers it up, and in his joy he goes and he sells everything to buy that field. You are that treasure hidden in a field to Jesus. And when he came on this earth, he gave everything. His life, his blood, so he could turn around as the Lamb of God and say, come follow me. I have purchased your sins, your regrets, your misgivings, your pain, your wounds. I can carry that. I can heal you of that by the power of my love. You are the hidden treasure to him. And he sees who you really are. Sometimes the things of the world cover up who we really are. We don't even know who we really are sometimes. But Jesus says, no, I'm going to dig into the field of your life, and I know deep down inside you there's a treasure of a man. There's a treasure of a woman, and I'm going to pull that treasure up, get all the dirt of this world off of it, and you're going to become brand new. And I'm going to keep making you new and keep growing you in wisdom and grace as we grow in oneness and love. And as you grow in the power to believe just how much I love you, and you grow to where my love so saturates you, there is peace and health inside of you and love in your heart for others. I am the Son of the living God. I alone am the Messiah. I alone can do this. And even now, Jesus is praying for you that you will say, yes, Jesus, take me higher to be your disciple. So before you go to bed and when you get up in the morning, say, Jesus, I agree with how you're praying for me. Take me higher as your disciple.
2: 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Oh my goodness, I'm excited and delighted to be here with you all today. And the word that God has dropped into my spirit will bless your life tremendously. 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And it is going to be powerful and exciting. Let me give you the word for today. Jeremiah 29:13. The word says, "You will seek me and find me when you seek me with all of your heart." Hallelujah. We have to seek God with everything. As we go into 2021, we have to go in with the right mindset. We have to go in with the right attitude. We have to go into 2021 truly trusting and believing that God is who he said he is. We have to go in, as we talked last week, having that unstoppable faith. And this week, we have to go in seeking God with everything that is within us. We have to seek him. We have to praise him. We have to worship him and honor him. God has so much for his children. And in this hour, we have to position ourselves to receive what God has for us. Oh my, I have a word for you today that is going to bless you. I remember a time when I was not seeking God for the right reasons. I was seeking God because I simply was afraid that if I didn't seek him, he would get me. I didn't have the right mindset. And when I found out that when you desire to have a relationship with the Lord, when you have a hunger from the inside, from your heart to be with the Father, that changes everything. He's no longer scary, but he's actually someone you look forward to being in the presence of. I now love being in the presence of God, where before I did it out of guilt and out of fear. And now it is an honor and a privilege to get up every day seeking him with my whole heart. That means when you seek God with a whole heart, that means you forgive those that have come up against you. You forgive those that may have betrayed you. You forgive those who may not be saying nice things about you. You forgive them. Why? Because God has forgiven us of all of our sins. It doesn't mean that you have to go back and reconnect to them, but you do have to forgive them. We have to go to the Lord with a pure heart and clean hands, as he tells us in Psalms 51. I have to ask him daily to create in me a pure heart so that my heart is right before God. When your heart is right before God, there's nothing that can stop the call of God on your life, the will of God for your life, when your heart is right with God. So we have to desire to seek him. We have to desire to find him. God is wherever we are. He is omnipresent, and he can be with all of us at the exact same time. So we're not bothering God when we go to God. We're not bothering God when we call on his name. We're not bothering God when we're seeking his face. Don't just seek the hand of God, but seek God's face. That means don't just go to God for what you can get. Go to God because that's how he created us. He created us. Remember, when he created Adam and Eve, he created them because he wanted to be in relationship with them. And nothing has changed. God still wants to be in a relationship with each and every one of us. So when you're seeking him, you're going to find him. When you call on his name, he's going to respond. When you lift your hands, he's going to be there to surround with his angels all around you. God is going to be there to love on you, to hold you up, to keep you in the midst of trials and tribulations. God will be there when things look rough and things look hard. He says, "I will never forsake you. I'll never leave you, nor shall I forsake you." And God means just that. So we have to want to, we have to desire to seek him. God is not the type that's going to make you seek him. He understands that he is good. Amen. God is good. He is good. He knows he is super fantastic. So he's not going to force us, but we should automatically have a desire to be in the presence of God, not just on Sunday and not just for Bible study, but we should desire to be with God each and every day of our life. I challenge each one of you to spend 2 hours and 40 minutes per day with the Lord. That's 10% of your day. Spend 2 hours and 40 minutes with him every single day and watch and see, won't your life increase? Within that 2 hours and 40 minutes every day, you can worship him, you can read your Bible, you can watch sermons on TV, you can just talk to people, encourage them, and let them know how much God loves them. But spend 2 hours and 40 minutes seeking Him every day, talking to Him, worshiping Him, and praising Him every single day. And watch and see, doesn't your life completely change for the good? Oh my, God has something super fantastic for you in 2021. Eyes have not seen, ears have not heard. God is going to do some amazing things for each and every one of us. I've got to seek Him with my everything. Today's sermon, if I haven't told you, is seek Him like you've never sought after Him before. Seek Him like you've never sought after Him before. You may say, well, Pastor T, you know, I've gone to church before and I just didn't feel anything. And I want to challenge you today. I want to challenge you today and tell you, I want to encourage you, accept this challenge and take the 2-hour and 40-minute challenge and spend time with God and watch and see, won't your relationship with God improve? Won't it get better than ever before? I'm telling you, when the Lord saved me, one of the things that He saved me, oh my God, I went to God so many times and I ran from Him, then I would go back to Him. And when I went back to Him in 1996 and I said, God, I need you. God, if this thing called life is not going to work out for me, I'm just tired of it. I just can't keep doing it. And I sought after God. I purchased the Bible and I read everything in red because I knew that I had not been the best person that I could be. And I was simply amazed that God would love someone like me. Somebody on here today that's listening to this broadcast, you're wondering the same thing. How can God love someone like you? Well, let me tell you how He can love someone like you. Because He created you. You are His child. That's the thing about God. When we mess up, we're still His children. God never walks away from us. He'll allow us to go through some things and He'll get on us, but God will never walk away from us. As long as you call on His name and as long as you're trying to get back to His mercy and His grace, the only way God will walk away from you is if you curse the Spirit of the Lord and you walk away yourself. But God is still going to be there waiting on you to come back to Him because He has some great things in store for each and every one of His children. I believe that with everything that is within me. God has some amazing things for you. You have to get in position to hear what God has to say for you in this hour. Stop running from God and run to God. You know, many times when we go through various things, we try to run from Him. And God says, in this hour, I want you to run to me. Come to me because I have something for you. I'm going to completely change your life and put you in the place that you never thought God would put you. Eyes have not seen, I'm telling y'all, ears have not heard what God has in store for those that truly seek Him in this season. Don't get caught up in what you hear on the news, but get caught up in God's word and in the revelation of God's word. God is going to give you the truth and God will tell you what's about to go down before it even happens because God does not want any of us to get caught off guard. So you have to seek Him with everything. You have to be in His presence. You can't run from God. And when you seek Him with your heart and with everything that is within you, God will be in the midst. The Bible says where two or more are gathered in His name, He shall be in the midst. God is with us right now, and He's speaking to each and every one of us. He's speaking to our hearts, and God is saying, come back to me. Come closer than you've ever been before. Don't be afraid of me. Don't run away from me, but come and let me give you rest. Come and let me speak to your hearts. Come because I have something for you. Come because I am your creator. He is the Omega. He's the Alpha and the Omega. God is the beginning and the end. There is nothing that we can do without God. But with God, we can do everything. Amen, somebody. We can do everything. We're coming from Jeremiah 29 and 13. There is nothing that God will withhold from those that truly love Him and are truly and earnestly seeking Him. Seek God when you don't understand what's going on. Seek God when your world is upside down. Seek God when everything is right in your life. When the money's right, the family's right, your mind is right, still seek God. And when things are upside down, seek God. We should seek Him all the time. Many times we go to God when we need something and we need to be with Him all the time. If you will stay with God all the time, you won't have to keep running back to God because He'll be there all the time waiting on you. Amen. God is waiting on us just to tell Him what it is that we need. I tell you, I appreciate each and every one of you for joining this show. We'll be on every Sunday. Again, I am Dr. Thomasine Pickens from San Antonio, Texas. I'm also a personal life, career, and transitional coach, and I have a weekly mentorship class. We have classes on Wednesday, and then we have workshops on Saturday. You can get that information from me by calling in to me at 877-726-2248. I'll give you my number again, 877-726-2248, and schedule an appointment with me, and I'll give you all the necessary information. I want to do life with you. I want to help you to live your life on purpose and live the life that God created for you. I know as we go through this journey of life, many times we get confused and we get distracted and we get off track, but I want to help you to get back on the track that God has for you so that you can finish all the assignments that God has single-handedly selected for you to finish. Before you came to the earth realm, God had an assignment on your life, and God has some things for you to do. Nobody else can do it but you. So join me here on Sundays and join my groups on Wednesday and on Saturday. Like I said, I'm with the Real Life Coaching Center and also Real Work Ministry and the coaching aspect of it, the business. I am a believer, so everything is based on God's word. I can't do anything without the word of God. God's word is our foundation, and that's where many people go wrong. They try to do business and leave God out of the business, and if you leave God out of anything, it will simply not work. And so I encourage you to get connected to people, even in the business realm. Get connected to people who believe in God, who's not afraid to say that they believe in God, and who live a life that glorifies Him. We have to make sure that our lives glorify Him. That doesn't mean we're not going to make any mistakes, but that does mean that when we do make a mistake, we're going to quickly repent and get back in place and get back in position and continue our journey with God. Oh, it is a delight to be here with you all, and I'm so excited that the sermons that are going to be coming forth will truly bless your life. Please write into us. My mailing address is P.O. Box 760642, San Antonio, Texas 78245. I'll give that to you again. You can write into us at P.O. Box 760642, San Antonio, Texas 78245, and we will respond back to you. Thank you so much for being a part of my life, being a part of my journey. It is such an honor and a privilege to be here with you guys and speaking the truth, God's word. Seek Him. Seek God in every area of your life. You can't just seek Him in one area. You have to seek Him in every area, in your health, in your wealth, in your relationships, in your mindset. You have to keep God first in everything. And when you keep Him first, when you make God first, I promise you, when you make Him first, He will bless everything in your life. When you make Him first, when you give Him that 2 hours and 40 minutes a day, I promise you, God will speak to you like you have never imagined. God will show you some things that you never thought He would show you. God will do some things just for you because you trusted Him and you're believing in Him. Oh my God, I just thank you, Lord God, from the bottom of my heart for using us for a time as this. Let us pray. Heavenly Father, thank you for being who you are. Thank you, Lord God, for being everything that we need, Father God. Lord, we just exalt you right now. We praise you and we honor you, Father God. We love you, Lord God. Pull us closer to you, Father God. Teach us how to love you on a whole nother level, Lord God. Teach us how to seek you on a whole nother level, Lord God. Father God, we give you the praise, glory, and honor. In Jesus' name, amen.
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Hello, dearly beloved. It's good to be with you today. This is Daphna coming to you in our weekly Bible study of Ephesians. We were finishing up just in chapter 4 in verse 16 and our last time together. And I just want to say I'm just so thankful that you join us today. We pray God's blessing upon you. We're thankful for you. We're thankful for what God's doing in your lives and how he's answered prayer. And we enjoy praying for you. If we can serve you in that way, we would love to do that. But we just pray for God to anoint your ears and your heart as we study his word together today in Ephesians chapter 4. We ended our last time talking about love, edifying in love, and how important love is, and to love the Lord our God with all of our heart, soul, and mind. And going to 1 Corinthians 13 for just a moment before we get into chapter or verses 17 through 32 of chapter 4. When we think about love, I want us to just to think about just some bullet points here and what love really is. And it's not just our love for God or our love for each other. It's his love for us. So 1 Corinthians 13, condensed. So love is patient. Love is kind. It does not envy. It does not boast. It is not proud. It does not dishonor others. It is not self-seeking. It is not easily angered. It keeps no record of wrongs. Love does not delight in evil, but rejoices with the truth. It always protects, always trusts, always hopes, and always perseveres. That is the most beautiful words to my spirit today. And I suggest you write it down or buy a plaque with it on there and hang it wherever you live, wherever you spend time, and keep what love is before us as we continue to live out this life here on earth. May we remember to love the Lord our God with all of our heart. May we remember to thank him for his love for us, because that describes his love for us. He's patient with us. He's kind to us. It all is attributes of God toward us and us toward God. And walk in that and enjoy life full of the Lord Jesus Christ. So now we're going to look in verses 17 through 32. And we're going to be talking about this new person that we are in Christ Jesus. And that's what Paul was explaining to the group of believers in Ephesus. And he says, "This I say therefore, and testify in the Lord, that you should no longer walk as the rest of the Gentiles walk, in the futility of their mind, having their understanding darkened, being alienated from the life of God, because of the ignorance that is in them, because of the blindness of their heart, who being past feeling have given themselves over to lewdness, to work all uncleanness and greediness. But you have not so learned Christ, if indeed you have heard him and have been taught by him, as the truth is in Jesus, that you put off concerning your former conduct, the old person, which grows corrupt according to the deceitful lust, and be renewed in the spirit of your mind, and that you would put on the new person, which was created according to God in true righteousness and holiness." Wow. We were created according to God in true righteousness and holiness. What a beautiful, beautiful truth. So we start by saying, remember we talked early on about grave clothes. So we're taking off the old grave clothes. The Bible was written to be obeyed and not simply studied. And this is why the words therefore and wherefore are repeated so often in the second half of Ephesians, in Ephesians 4 and 5 and so on. Paul was saying, here is what Christ has done for you. Now in the light of this,
here is what we ought to do for Christ. We are to be doers of the word and not hearers only. And James talks about that in James 1, verses 22. Be doers of the word and not hearers only. That means we walk in obedience. We're not a lump on a log. The fact that we have been raised from the dead, you and I have been raised from the dead as we believed in Christ Jesus. We've taken off the grave clothes. It should motivate us to walk in purity, or as Paul told the Romans, walk in newness of life. We are alive in Christ. Romans 6, verse 4. I love that chapter. We are alive in Christ, not dead in our sins. Sin has no more operative power over us. It has been rendered inoperative. So we are alive in Christ, not dead in sins. Therefore, we put off the old man and we put on the new man. We take off the grave clothes and we put on the grace clothes. G-R-A-C-E. God's riches at Christ's expense. We take off the grave clothes and put on the grace clothes. For by grace you are saved through faith and not of ourselves. It is a gift to God, and we receive that grace of salvation by faith today. So there are some negatives, though, to the Christian life. And here in verses 17 and 19, we find one of them. Walk not as the Gentiles walk. The Christian is not to imitate the life of other unsaved people around them. I think it's important that we point out that salvation changes our behavior. Doesn't just change our destination of going to heaven, but it changes the way we live our lives. We were dead in trespasses and sin, while we have been raised from the dead and have been given eternal life in Christ. Paul explains the difference between the saved and the unsaved. And there is a saved and there is an unsaved. To begin with, Christians think differently from unsaved people. The emphasis here is on thinking, the mind, understanding. In verse 18, it talked about being ignorant. He used the word ignorant. In verse 20, he talked about learning Christ. And salvation begins with repentance, which is a changed attitude, a changed mind. The whole outlook of a person changes when he trusts Christ. I heard someone recently say, we can't change a heart, but we can change our mind. Romans 12 talks about our minds being renewed and not being conformed to the old life, but being transformed by the renewing of our mind. So we can renew our mind. We renew our mind by feeding on the Word of God and being obedient to the Word of God. When he talks about lewdness or immorality or non-purity lifestyles, God still means the same thing. We do not follow in those directions, but we follow holiness and righteousness and purity and truth and love. Totally opposite than what the old unsaved person would do or how they would think. So the outlook of a person changes when he trusts Christ. Often they say, well, you know, you don't get saved, this just do whatever you want to do. Well, yes, you do, because getting saved changes your want to's. It becomes a totally different life. You don't think like you used to think. You don't talk the way you used to talk. You don't watch on TV what you used to watch on TV. Some of it's so repulsive. How can you stand to look at it? You know, we have a changed life. It's a beautiful life. It's a full life. It's a meaningful life. It's a purpose-driven life. It's all that we can ever ask or think about. It's the best life. It's just indescribable. I'm just happy to be counted in that number, that I have new life in Christ Jesus. Amen? Amen. The whole outlook of a person changes, including values and our goals and our interpretation of life. What is wrong with the mind of an unsaved person? What's wrong with their mind? For one thing, his thinking is vain. It leads to no substantial purpose. It's usually all about themselves. Since he does not know God, he cannot truly understand the world around him, nor can he understand himself.
And the sad story is told in Romans 1 about the unsaved person. Romans 1, 21 through 15 talks about walking after the desires of the flesh and moral impurity. But our world today possesses a great deal of knowledge. We are living on the information highway. We have a lot of knowledge, but what about wisdom? Some would say a lot of knowledge, but very little wisdom. Someone once said, we have improved means to unimproved ends. The unsaved man's thinking is vain because it is darkened. He thinks he is enlightened because he rejects the Bible and believes the latest philosophies, when in reality, he is walking in darkness. Professing themselves to be wise, they become fools, Romans 1:22. But they think they are wise. Satan has blinded the minds of the unsaved because he does not want them to see the truth in Jesus Christ. And you can read that in the Word of God in 2 Corinthians 4:3-6. It is not simply that their eyes are blinded so they cannot see, but that their minds are darkened so that they cannot think straight about spiritual matters. And of course, the unsaved person is dead because of this spiritual ignorance. The truth and the life go together. If you believe God's truth, then you receive God's life. But you would think that the unbeliever would do his utmost to get out of his terrible spiritual plight. But alas, the hardness of the hearts can enslave one. He is past feeling because he has so given himself over to sin that sin controls him. And I encourage you to read Romans 1:18-32 for a vivid expansion of these three brief verses. But I'm here to declare and to tell you that through prayer, God brings salvation and deliverance for anyone that has walked like Romans 1 describes. We are set free from the penalty of sin and from the presence of sin, and God wants to cleanse and deliver and give you new life following the Lord Jesus Christ and allowing Christ to transform you into his precious image. The Christian cannot pattern himself after the unsaved person, or shouldn't. That's why when you get saved, sometimes you have to get new friends, because the Christian has experienced a miracle of being raised from the dead. We're taken off the grave clothes. His life is not vain, but our lives become meaningful and purposeful. His mind is filled with the light of God's word, and his heart with the fullness of God's life. He gives his body to God as an instrument of righteousness. Did you get that? We are bought with a price. Our bodies are not our own. They belong to God. We are the temple of the Holy Spirit. Wow. Walk in the truth of what we are and where we are today. He gives his body. We give our body to God as an instrument of righteousness and not to sin for the satisfaction of our own selfish lust. In every way, the believer is different from the unbeliever, and therefore, the admonition is walk not after the unbeliever. May you walk in the fullness and the wholeness of the Lord Jesus Christ forever and ever. In Jesus' name, amen.

0: Hello, hello. Welcome back to A Call to Love.
1: Welcome.
0: My beautiful wife, Rachel, with that sweet voice. And I am Matt. We are learning what it means to love, to be loved, and to return love.
1: And don't we have a lot to learn?
0: We have so much to learn. Yes, we love this idea of we are blessed is the man whose heart is set on pilgrimage. Yes. And we love to get to do the pilgrimage.
1: We are lifelong students.
0: Yes. And we love to get to do it with you. Even if this is your first time with us or you've been longtime listeners, first time callers, we just want to, just kidding. We just want to say welcome. Welcome to the table. Welcome to a place where it's safe to pull back the curtain and journey together into the beautiful mystery of yes. what God's doing in our world. So
1: yeah. We love to sit in the Word and hear from the Father, and what blesses us, we love to share with you.
0: Yes. So if you haven't figured it out by now, we feel like because Jesus has captivated our hearts mm-hmm. and he's redeemed, I mean, he's given us a blood transfusion. I don't know how else to say it, where his blood is coursing through our veins. Mm-hmm. That sometimes what that can look like is if the Word has cut us open, we know that if we can just be honest about what God did and what God's doing and bleed, that it's sanctified blood. It's like it's the sweet blood of Jesus that's like going forward and redeeming everything it touches.
1: Yes.
0: And so, and in that, our prayer, our hope is that you feel a freedom to enter into the vulnerability, into the mystery of what God's doing in his global church, and be transformed by the renewing of your mind. Because I'm telling you, he is so fascinating. Yes. He's so fun to be with. So today I want to look, we've been in the Psalms the last 3 weeks, and I want to jump to the Gospels. And specifically, we're going to look at one passage in John, but then we're going to go kind of to the synoptics of, we're going to be in John 1, Luke 5, and Matthew 16. It's John 1, Luke 5, and Matthew 16. I promise you that I'm not going to read all of those chapters.
1: No.
0: Because this would be like a 3-hour podcast
1: little
0: or
1: snapshots
0: broadcast.
1: From each one.
0: Yes. So specifically, we want to look at the person that we have affectionately come to be known as Peter, the rock, Cephas, as it says in John 1. But he was Simon up to that point. And so we want to give a paradigm, if you will, or like a framework of how we have experienced the Holy Spirit's formation of our hearts. So it's a paradigm of spiritual formation.
1: Yes.
0: To use what I would call Western academic language.
1: Yes, we can relate to Peter.
0: Very much so. Peter, who probably had the most external and outward journey of all of the disciples. So, yes. So remember here, let's go to actually John 1. We're going to start in verse 40, right? And so this is the first disciples, right? In verse 40 it says, "One of the two who heard John speak and followed him was Andrew, Simon Peter's brother. He first found his own brother Simon, and he said to him, 'We have found the Messiah,' which is translated the Christ." And so Andrew brings Simon to Jesus. I love this language here. Ready? This is verse 42. "Now when Jesus looked at him," right, when he looked at Simon, he has this revelation. He has this word, if you will, where he says, "You are Simon, the son of Jonah." I want to emphasize this. This is in the New King James. It's a present tense. "You are Simon, the son of Jonah. You shall be called Cephas," which is translated a stone. Okay? And so I want to begin here, and I want to talk about this idea of like, as we like come into revelation of Jesus, as we come, like we can have a salvation moment, or we can have a salvation experience. We can, like, it's like you were saved, you are saved, and you are continually being saved.
1: Yes.
0: Like you're being made whole. And this thing of like the journey, the pilgrimage, the process, it's It's bringing all of ourselves into alignment with who Christ has said that we were from before the foundation of the world. So I love this picture where he says, you are Simon, son of Jonah. You shall be called Cephas. So one of the best illustrations I see of this journey, this is like the prophetic journey that Jesus speaks over his life, is actually in Luke 5. So go to Luke 5 with me.
1: Okay.
0: Right? So in Luke 5, there's this wonderful story of,

0: But Simon answers and he says to him, Master, we have toiled all night and caught nothing. Now, and it's hard to understand the tone, but he says, nevertheless, at your word, I'll let down the net. But in my heart, I understand, like, this is my interpretation, is I hear Peter saying, Jesus, I am a master fisherman. It's how I make my livelihood. Mm-hmm. You are a beautiful, amazing teacher. You're a rabbi, but you're also a carpenter, mm-hmm. right? But because you, a carpenter, tell me, a fisherman, to go back in and to fish, I will do it, right? I don't know if for you, there may be a little bit of like sarcasm in that. Yeah. I don't know, right? But So verse 6, and when they had done this, they caught a great number of fish, and their net was breaking. So they signaled to their partners in the other boat to come and help them. And when they came, they filled both the boats so that they began to sink. Ready? Look at the shift here. Verse 8. When Simon Peter saw it, all of a sudden it went from Simon to Simon Peter. Mm-hmm. When Simon Peter saw it, he fell down at Jesus' knees saying, depart from me, for I am a sinful man, O Lord. So what we see, this is not the first time that he's met Jesus, right? But this is the moment where Jesus gives, he initiates him into the journey.
1: Yes.
0: Does that make sense? Yes. So he gives him the word, Simon. You are Simon Bar-Jonah, son of Jonah. You shall be, it's called Cephas. Here, what we find is that when Simon Peter comes into recognition of, oh my gosh, my shadow, the narrative that I was believing, I am in the presence of something that is revolutionary, right? When Simon Peter saw it, he fell down at Jesus' knees saying, depart from me, for I am a sinful man, O Lord. And so what does Jesus do? For he and all who were with him were astonished at the catch of fish which they had taken. And so also were James and John, the son of Zebedee, who were partners with Simon. And Jesus says to Simon, so he's speaking to this part of Simon, and he says, Simon, do not be afraid. Mm. From now on, you will catch men. Come so on. Beautiful. So he's speaking to that place where Simon, you can see this, Simon caught between these two worlds.
1: Right.
0: The paradigm that he grew up in and this revelation of him and the world around him that Jesus is he's initiating him into. And Jesus says, oh, don't be afraid.
1: Right.
0: This is who I've created you to catch men. Does that make sense?
1: Yes. Just to clarify, when in the previous section when he said Cephas, Cephas is parallel to Simon Peter.
0: Yeah, I believe Cephas is the Aramaic form, okay. Right? And Petros is the Greek,
1: mm-hmm.
0: right? Petros is Peter. Yeah? Does that make sense?
1: Mm-hmm. So it's Simon when he is in fear or when he's walking in a way that does not know Jesus as mm-hmm. as his Savior. And then it's Simon Peter when he's yeah. walking in the light or in the truth.
0: So to be fair, yes, for what we're talking about now, that's a great
1: like simplification
0: of it. Mm-hmm. Now it's used in more complex ways as you unpackage it all, but for our purposes today, I think that's a great simplification of it, right? Okay, so we tracking so far?
1: Yes.
0: Okay, so let's go to Matthew chapter 16 now. Right, we're bouncing through the Gospels here. So in Matthew chapter 16, you guys know this story. We're going to start in verse 13, right? So Jesus comes into the region of Caesarea Philippi. So now Simon Peter has been walking with Jesus now, right? And as he's walking, you see these moments where the rock is being unfolded within him. What does it mean, right? Because that's always how words go, is like Jesus speaks something over you and it is so much bigger than anything I can cognitively understand. It has to be lived into, mm-hmm. right? That's the beauty of the word. It's transformative.
1: Yes.
0: So when Jesus came into the region of Caesarea Philippi, this is verse 13 of chapter 16 in Matthew, he asked his disciples saying, who do men say that I am? Who do men say that I, the Son of Man, am? Verse 14, so they said, some say John the Baptist, some Elijah, and others Jeremiah, or one of the prophets. And he said to them, but who do you say that I am? You ready? Verse 16, Simon Peter answered and said, you are the Christ, the Son of the living God. Jesus answers and said to him, this is beautiful, you ready? Blessed are you, Simon, son of Jonah. Remember John 1, the first meeting he had? You are Simon, son of Jonah. Simon Bar-Jonah, for flesh and blood has not revealed this to you, but my Father who is in heaven. Which, and once again, I'm not going to go into the details of this, but it's almost as if the deeper we go in intimacy with Jesus, the more our ears are opened up to hear the Father.
1: Yeah.
0: That's a whole other side note, right?
1: Yes.
0: Verse 18,

0: also say to you that you are, ready? Where does the language shift? It's no longer you shall be called Peter, you shall be called Cephas, and I also say to you that you are Peter, and on this rock I will build my church, and the gates of hell, of Hades, shall not prevail against it. Right? Yeah. And it's this place that as Peter continued, his heart was tender to say yes to the journey set before him. I want to say that what we're seeing in the language here is there's a shift that's happening within his heart. Mm-hmm. There's a shift where he is stepping in to the words spoken over him, to the point that literally this is righteousness. This is the rock righteousness that is being birthed within him, to the point that literally what Jesus is saying is that those places that I have secured in you, you can literally stand in the face of oppression of demonic forces, armies of the demonic. You can stand there and it is impossible for them to touch it because of the power that it carries.
1: Wow.
0: And to the point, you ready? Verse 19, and I will give you the keys of the kingdom of heaven, and whatever you bind on earth will be bound in heaven, and whatever you loose on earth will be loosed in heaven. And this place of all great authority in the kingdom is rooted in our incarnational love of Jesus.
1: Yes. Yes. So I think we pray that for us, for everyone listening, that I just release the revelation of who Jesus is in you, of the authority that he has for you, of the keys. Release the grace to receive the keys of the kingdom of heaven.
0: Yeah.
1: That the things around you that he's calling you to bind will be bound. And the things that he's calling you to loose will be loosed.
0: Come on. And this beautiful thing, because I want to speak to this, I don't think there's a place where we arrive.
1: Mm-mm.
0: Because what we find is when you get to the epistles, when Peter at the end of his life, Peter's this old man, right? And what you find is he's still reflecting back on the eyes of Jesus, going, what did I witness? To the point that he in his epistles will say, no, you don't understand. You are a partaker of the divine nature. Mm. That's what I saw. And this place of going, there is this constant place of your heart has been set on pilgrimage. Continue to journey into the depths of the heart of the Father.
1: Yeah.
0: And then the Father is responsible for birthing within you the righteousness that stands at the gates of hell.
1: That's it.
0: We bless you with freedom, my friends. Have a great week. Yes.

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2: Welcome to Beyond Words Radio, where it's our ambition to move beyond simply talking about Christianity to walking more like Christ. He didn't just walk in ways that were convenient. He looked for the marginalized, the rejected, the poor in spirit as well as physically. He cared for everybody. And there's a book that's come out recently. I love the title, You Found Me. It makes me think of Jesus and what it would look like if we were walking in his sandals. And the author, Rick Richardson's with us today. Rick, thank you for joining us.
3: Thanks, Bill. It's great to be on the show.
2: So you've been involved a lot in research, and you're out there at Wheaton College with the Billy Graham Institute. Tell us more about your work.
3: Yeah, the fun thing for me is that I get to do national research, and it's, both the kind of research where you ask people questions. So, for instance, we talked to 60 pastors of churches that are mainly growing by reaching people. They're not growing mainly by, gaining people from other churches. They're growing mainly by reaching people. And we talked to 60 of those pastors, and then we talked to 60 of the people in their church who were previously unchurched. And by talking to those two people, we got great interviews about what churches are really doing that are really reaching people, and what actually turned the key and turned the light on for the people who were unchurched, had come from an unchurched. So we get to do that kind of interview stuff, but then what we also get to do is we get to do national surveys, and they cost a lot of money, so you got to raise a fair amount of money, but that actually gives you the information about what's working everywhere and what's true for a representative sample of the population of the United States. So we can say some big things also about all of them, what they think and what they think of the church and what they think of Christian faith and how they would want to be approached. And so having both those kinds of dimensions of research has been really helpful. It's led us to a lot of solidly based insights that are kind of counterintuitive. They go against the prevailing winds of what people are saying, but it's solid research, and so it's based on a valid kind of foundation. But the other thing I get to do is I lead a group of churches, actually pastors in cohorts. We've taken about 180 pastors, senior pastors, through our cohorts, and we've applied what we've learned in research. So it's not just research. It's not just ivory tower stuff or us sitting back and administering surveys. It's actually us going out then and implementing the best practices in small churches and medium churches and large churches and ethnic, African-American churches, Hispanic churches, Asian and multi-ethnic churches, urban and rural and suburban. And so by doing the combination of research and then application and field testing, it's just given us a whole wealth of background to be able to, hopefully give churches some great ideas about how to move forward in reaching people today.
2: Well, thank you for doing all this research with so many others and putting it in a book and now coming on to talk about it, because we can benefit a lot from your insights. So, Rick, what do you say to the mentality that seems to prevail today that the church is losing ground, it's losing members, the younger generation is not coming back, and we may just die out in this generation?
3: Yeah, I deal earlier in the book with four major myths, and you sort of just mentioned them, the millennials or emerging adults, those people who were born between 1981 and 1996, have basically, once they get out of high school, they leave the church and they never return. That's one of the myths. There was a statistic that went viral out there that 96% of millennials were leaving the church never to return. And so one of the things we wanted to do was find out, is that statistic true? And it turns out it's not even close to being true, that actually only about 46%, so less than half, leave the church and then only return occasionally. Over half either stick, or else after a year away they come back. So over half. So we have this statistic that goes viral. 96% are leaving never to return, and we have this reality. 54%, over half, actually either stay with their church or with the church, or else they return after an absence of a year or so. So, you know, the trend is there. 50% is still a big number. We've got a problem, but it's not the problem we think it is. It's not as severe. And what happens when you overstate these things is people get alarmed and panicked, and actually what they tend to do is they become passive. And that's what we see with the church. Churches are starting to give up on sharing their faith and on reaching people and on growing by reaching new people and making disciples. And once you start giving up on that, you've given up on the mission of Jesus.
4: So we do see that churches are in decline in America, but it's interesting that the evangelical sector is holding its own. Is that right?
3: Yeah, that's right. It's stayed fairly steady. What's happening in America right now is that nominal and cultural Christians no longer find it socially advantageous to tell people they're Christian. And so instead, they're saying on surveys that they're saying things like, I have no religious preference, I have no religious association or connection. They used to tell us, oh yeah, I'm Methodist, or I'm Presbyterian, or I'm a Catholic. And they never went to church. They were nominal, or maybe they went at Christmas, or, you know, once or twice a year, but they weren't really followers of Jesus. And what's happening in our culture is a lot of that squishy middle that used to say they're Christian now say they're nothing in particular, or agnostic, or atheist. And so we're not actually losing ground when it comes to the percentage of people committed to Christ. We're just losing ground when it comes to people who basically would say, yeah, I'm Christian. My family went to a Methodist church at some point in their past. So those are the people we're losing. And honestly, that's not necessarily a bad thing.
4: Yeah, the church may become a brighter light if it's full of committed people. And so the atheist and agnostic as a category remain just about 7%, right? They're not the big group that we may think they are.
3: Right. Yeah, they've gone up a little bit over the last few years. And again, trends are certainly that atheists and agnostics are going up a little bit. 7% when our research was done. Now it's a little bit up from that. But the biggest group is actually what's called the nothing in particulars. There are people who actually, 20% of them pray daily. 5% of them attend church weekly. 80% of them believe in God or a supreme being. So they're actually, they're spiritual but not religious. They don't identify with a religious organization. So that's where the biggest growth has happened.
4: Yeah, the nuns, we tend to think if they say, I don't have an affiliation, that they don't believe in God. And yet there's a significant slice in that pie that actually is committed spiritually to God. Is that right?
3: Yeah, that's exactly right. It's a very significant proportion. Like I said, of the nothing in particular, it's like 80% of them believe in God or a higher power. And that's a pretty significant percentage.
4: Yeah.
3: And even 20% of them pray daily. Like, there's a lot of people who would say they're committed Christians who might say, well, I don't know, I try to pray daily, but and 20% of these nothing in particulars, they pray daily. So that's pretty spiritual.
4: That is. And finally, just talking statistics, the number of people who actually call themselves Christian is still just above 70%, it says in your book, and dropping about maybe 1% a year. That's hard to imagine a church disappearing in a few years if it's that stable, that we don't want it to see a drop. What do you say about the 70% then overall? What are your thoughts, Rick?
3: Yeah, so interestingly, the 70% who still identify as Christians, there's a couple things about them. The 1% we're losing every year tend to be from that category of people who would say that they identify with Christian faith, but it's not important to them. They don't live it. They're nominal or they're cultural. So that's one thing to say, is the loss of 1% of a year is really people switching from, I'm Catholic, or I'm Methodist, or I'm this Christian faith. They would say that, but they never do anything with it. To now they say, well, really, I'm nothing in particular. So that's the shift that's happening. That's where the 1% a year is coming from. And it is mainly coming from the younger generations. It's what researchers call generational replacement. The younger people are less likely to claim a traditional or historical nominal identification with the Christian faith, and more likely to just say it like it is. I'm really not nothing in particular. Religion isn't important to me. So that's where the shift is happening. The second thing to say about that 70% is, interestingly, our study showed that that group of people that still identifies as Christian is the most receptive group in the nation to being reached. Nearly 75% of that group of people, which is a significant portion of the population, 75% tell us an invitation from a friend or family member would be effective in getting me to visit a congregation. Wow. Nearly 75%. 3 out of 4 of those people who are unchurched, who would also still identify as Christian. So on the one hand, what we're losing is the nominals. On the other, hey, they're still pretty receptive. Let's reach them.
4: Yeah, you know, as we hear you talk about this, and we thank you again for all the research behind this, Rick, it gives us hope. And I think what's more exciting is we read your book, and to the listener, the book again is titled, You Found Me. Subtitle, New Research on How Unchurched Nuns, Millennials, and Irreligious Are Surprisingly Open to Christian Faith. We have with us Rick Richardson. And Rick, what I find moves us from hope into, I think, action. Are a lot of the insights you give us about how to reach those who are open, how to take it where we are right now and go forward for God. And we're going to get into that right after this break.
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4: Welcome back to Beyond Words Radio. Glad you're with us today. As we think about how it is that we can be like Christ in a culture that's seen as post-Christian, we say that it's gone away from the faith, but we have someone with us today who's saying it just a little bit differently. It seems that in this generation, we've become negative as Christians. We've given up hope, and Rick Richardson wants us to see that there's great hope. He's the director of the Billy Graham Center Institute, its Church Evangelism Initiative, and professor of evangelism and leadership at Wheaton College Graduate School. He's an author and a researcher and a speaker, and now is our guest in the radio. Rick, we want to press into this a little more deeply. So you're telling us that statistically, when we look at the facts, people are open. What do we do about it? You mentioned early in your book that hospitality is almost that golden key. Maybe start with that. What do you mean by that?
3: Interestingly, hospitality doesn't mean what many of us think of when we hear that word, at least if you look at the scriptures, right? So hospitality, we think of having our friends over for a meal, and then they'll have us over for a meal next week or next month or some other holiday. And we think of it, it's really sort of a way we think about like people that are like each other or connected to each other or family to each other, or getting together and enjoying time and sort of reciprocating. And so that's how we think of hospitality. You create a wonderful environment. You invite your friends. They feel cared for. And then they go away and they practice the same kind of thing. Well, biblically, hospitality has more to do with people that are different from us, right? So when you look at Jesus, he says, when you give a banquet, don't just invite people who are going to invite you back next time. That's not the hospitality that Jesus calls us to, nor the hospitality that Jesus practiced. Jesus said, go find the lame, the blind, the people that aren't like you, or, you know, maybe they are like you in some of those same characteristics, but go find the people that need your hospitality, that need that love and that sign of love from God. Go find people that are different from you and extend friendship and welcome and care and a sense of belonging and love. And so that's the biblical vision for hospitality. And so what we like to say to people here's the thing. We don't care if you try to be a church, you know, really focused on seekers, or if you're not a church, you know, you love to preach the Bible expositionally, and you think church is for the Christians, it's not for people who don't believe. And so, like, we don't wade into any of that stuff. Our conviction is that God has a call for the church to be the people of God, to be rooted in Scripture, to be growing, to be making disciples that are disciples, and practicing hospitality to people that are different. And one of the most fundamental differences is people that don't look at things spiritually like we do. People that don't yet believe in Jesus. People that aren't yet committed to Jesus. And I really, it's one of the big, I think, calls to churches is not to become a church focused on people who don't believe, but to become a church profoundly hospitable for people who don't believe. And that's a different thing. And if you can become hospitable, you will reach people. That's what our research showed. But here's the other thing. Sometimes we think we're being friendly, warm, welcoming, and hospitable, but outsiders who visit us don't think so. And you got to ask them. You can't just go by what your gut or your read is, because often you walk into the church, maybe if you're a believer and you have a church, you walk into the church and people are friendly toward you because they know you. And you already belong. But the test of the hospitality of a church is to ask somebody who visits the first time, somebody who's not a believer, and ask them, did you feel welcomed? Did you feel cared for? Did you maybe even feel a little bit loved? And if so, then we practice that biblical value of hospitality to the unchurched, to the least and the lost and the hurting and the helpless. And that's the mark of the church that's hospitable. And that's how people are reached today.
4: Well, you know, it's not always an encouraging thing to look at the 80% of churches out there that are diminishing in size. You've been researching with your cohorts and your study with another organization that right on the ground, working with pastors who are seeing churches that are rising up, making a difference, growing.
3: Yeah.
4: Tell us, what excites you? What have you seen?
3: Really, we found patterns of churches that are reaching people. And we sort of looked at the top 10% of the churches that we surveyed. And then we interviewed 60 of the pastors of those churches and 60 of the previously unchurched. And definitely some themes really emerged. And one of those themes that we found in many of those churches is they found ways to get their people and even their church as a whole church to belong to their communities and their workplaces and their places of recreation. They didn't practice drive-by evangelism. They didn't practice, wow, I'm going to engage this stranger I've never met before. I'm not trying to be in relationship with. I'm not trying to get to know. I'm not really trying to serve in any meaningful way. I just want to get them the gospel and lead them to Christ. That's how people see evangelism often. And we're for every method people have where they want to reach people for Christ. We're supportive of people. We're supportive of the spirit and the heart for that. But what we found in churches that are reaching people and growing by making disciples, by attracting new people, not other church people, but new people, what we found is those folks don't tend to practice as much that kind of drive-by evangelism mentality. They belong in their places of work, of study, of recreation, we found pastors, one of the predictive factors for churches that are reaching people is pastors actually carve out and put into their calendars times to hang out with unchurched people in their schedule. They schedule it. They become intentional about it. And it's not just, oh, I'm going to go out and share my faith a little bit, or I'm going to preach the gospel on a Sunday, or I'm going to, you know, talk to people who come to the funeral. They get time in their week, every single week, to hang out with neighbors, friends, people at their local coffee shop, people at their place of recreation, and they build the relationship, and they ask the other person about their spiritual story, and they share their spiritual story, and they're engaged relationally. They really belong in those contexts. They're not of them. They don't become like them morally, but they belong as people. And we've even seen churches, like churches belong to their communities and are a force for Jesus and for good in their community. So that belonging was part of it. Then we saw a second factor was blessing people. They had a blessing vision for what the outreach and evangelism looked like. Right out of Genesis 12, you know, God said to Abraham, I will bless you. Those who curse you, I will curse. Those who bless you, I will bless. And through you, all the nations of the earth will be blessed. God had a kind of a blessing vision for his mission. And what we found in a lot of churches is they knew how to bless people and how to practice kind of a simple ways of praying for people, listening to them, eating with them, serving them, sharing their story, finding out the story of the other person, and just blessing people for Jesus.
4: Beautiful.
3: And very powerful demonstration. And then they would bring people, so invite people to a context where people could enter into Christian community. It's an entry point ministry. And then finally, those churches were great at helping people know they were the beloved of God and helping them respond and make a commitment to Christ. So we found like this whole movement of belong out there, bless people wherever you are as a church and as individuals, bring them to an entry point ministry where they can begin to get to know the church and the Christian community, and then help them know they're the beloved and respond and commit to Jesus Christ and start sharing their story. So that was like the simple process that we discovered in all of these churches.
4: Simple, but a challenge for all of us, and a very good challenge. Maybe summarized by words you use quite a bit in the book, missional. What is that word? What does it mean? How does it relate to Christ and to us today?
3: So it's really rooted in us and in an understanding of who God is, right? So God is Trinity, Father, Son, and Holy Spirit. But Father, Son, and Holy Spirit didn't kind of create a fortress or a holy huddle or a small group of people alone against the universe. Fundamentally, the Father sent the Son, and then the Father and Son send the Holy Spirit. And send to do what? Send to redeem people and heal the world, right? So that's the mission of God. And the mission of God is not just something God does. It's who God is, because it's Father, Son, and Holy Spirit acting together to reach the world and redeem the world and heal the world. And so missional comes out of that basic understanding of who God is. We're missional as the church because we represent God on the earth. And so to reflect God, we reflect God's mission. And God's mission has always been to reach the world, redeem the world, and heal the world. That's always been the mission. And so to be missional is to participate as a church in that mission. We're not here primarily for ourselves. We're here for the world. We're here for the mission of God. We're here for God. And so that God can, God's name and fame can grow. That's why we're here. We're here to reach people, redeem people, and heal the world. That's why we're here. Yeah. And so that's really where it all comes from. And so I just think of churches that actually live that out. They just are like that. They go out and they're missional and they reach people and they invite people to Christ, and then they bring healing to their communities. That that's what churches do.
4: So I think your words will bring great encouragement and challenge and hope to leaders of churches. What if someone listening, the majority I suspect are members or maybe just attenders, and they're listening and saying, but my church, I don't think they're doing these things. What do you, how can you encourage them? What can they do to help their church along, or should they look elsewhere?
3: Yeah, I think, you know, I mean, in terms of whether God calls them to that church or calls them to think about elsewhere, I don't want to wade into that. That person has to hear that, has to work with their community. Often when I'm in churches and people come from other churches, I tell them to go back, unless there's an awful good reason and sense of call from God that they were really meant to switch. So, what I would say is that those people can start to model in their personal life what they hope the church becomes. And, to give you an example, I recently moved from Wheaton, College area, Wheaton, Illinois, down to an urban setting in the south side of Chicago, the south loop of Chicago. And it was a powerful move, but just to give you one example, on our floor, in our condo building in Chicago, in the south loop of Chicago, half the couples on our floor were gay couples. And that was a different setting and context than Wheaton had been. But here was what the surprising thing, Bill, what amazed me, is the folks on my floor were, if anything, even more receptive to Christian faith than a lot of my neighbors in Wheaton. And I was kind of stunned by it. But what I found is people are receptive. We just have to work with their receptivity rather than shutting it down. And there are two fears that people who don't know Jesus have when they're talking to somebody who does. Number one, that they'll feel judged. And number two, that they'll feel expected to be something they're not. Again, that was our research showed that. Again and again, the previously unchurched people were reached because they didn't feel judged and because nobody expected them to be a committed Christian before they were ready to become a committed Christian. And you can practice that kind of love and acceptance by asking a person's story, affirming what you can, being non-judgmental, sharing your story, and challenging them to kind of come to Christ as a way to be healed and a way to restore God to the center of their lives. What we found whenever we talk to people is whatever you build your life around, that's your God. And if your God is not God, then your life is going to unravel. And the gospel is good news to people whose lives unravel at some point because they've wrapped their lives around something that is not God. And there comes a time when we can say that and say that clearly. If we've established a basically non-judgmental relationship where we accept them for who they are, there comes a time when we get to challenge them. And that people are so receptive, much more receptive than we realize. So if you're in a church and your church isn't like that, then you start being like that. That's the way to bring change to your church. Be the change that your church needs to make.
4: That kind of says it all. I want to thank you again for writing this book, You Found Me, and Rick for being with us today, and then to you, the listeners as well. God bless you, Rick.
3: God bless you, Bill. Thanks so much. And God bless all who listen today. I just have great hope for you. There is a harvest out there. And God can use you in a very wonderful way to help reach people and to help encourage people. Not because you're an evangelist. A lot of you listening would say, I don't have a gift of evangelist. And you don't need one. You just need to be a loving, accepting witness to what Jesus has done for you, and able to invite people into exploring and coming to Jesus themselves.
4: Beautiful. Thank you.
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1: Welcome, welcome, welcome. I'm Dr. Susan, and I am so glad that you're going to share the next few moments with me. This is his prayer for you. Hebrews 7:25 says, even now, this very moment, the same Jesus Christ who laid down his life so you could know freedom on the cross, even now, he's laying

0: down his life for you, and he's praying for you. He's interceding, Hebrews 7:25 says, that you and everyone will receive the fullness of salvation. The fullness of salvation is everything his blood has purchased, every promise, every covenant blessing. The blood of Jesus Christ is far more powerful than we have ever comprehended. In Revelation chapter 5, John the Beloved is drawn up into heaven, and he is graced to see the reality of heaven. And the Most High God is sitting on the throne, and he has a scroll that is to be opened that will proclaim what is to happen in the days ahead. And John's looking and saying, who can open this scroll? And the elder goes, the Lion of Judah will be able to. But the Lion of Judah did not. It was only when John turned and saw a lamb, and that the Most High God Father gave the scroll to the lamb that had been slain. In that moment, all of heaven falls on their faces in shock and awe and revelation and worship. You can just feel the atmosphere of heaven that for the first time their eyes are being opened and they're realizing it's the Lamb that the Most High God honors the highest. And in verse 12, all of heaven, as John says, 10,000 times 10,000 angels and living creatures and elders say, worthy is the Lamb. But as we talked last week, in the Greek, they're actually saying, worthy is the lambkin, which is the word for a baby lamb right after it's been born. And they can't even get their own afterbirth off. They can't even stand on their own legs. They're totally helpless. And they depend upon the mama lamb to take care of them. And in that one word, the Father reveals to us that it was the utter willingness of Jesus to lay aside everything from heaven, as Paul tells us in Philippians 2, and to become a human being like you and I. When he was on this earth, he laid aside his sovereignty, his authority, to live like we do. And in every moment, he chose to depend upon the Father for everything. The Gospel of Luke tells us that even as a little boy, Jesus continued to grow in grace and wisdom. That as a little toddler, to a boy, to a teenager, to a man, he kept growing and understanding the grace of the Father, who he was, and in the wisdom of choosing to depend upon him for everything. All of heaven begins this song of worship and adoration. And now they're proclaiming the highest truth. Verse 12, worthy is the lambkin that was slain to receive power. Now listen to the pathway of the kingdom. The lambkin, Jesus the Lamb, who was willing to depend upon the Father for everything. Everything. heaven says, this is what belongs to him. Power. And in the Greek, it is the word for power in every realm and every expression. But it resides in someone because of their character. Not their position or title, because their character has been pleasing to the Most High God. He releases all of his godly power to that one. The power for miracles. And it's even the word used for the power to command angels and hosts of heaven. Worthy is the lambkin to receive power and wealth. That Greek word encompasses all wealth, literally and figuratively. It's in all realms, every realm of heaven, all the wealth of heaven, all the wealth of this earth, all wealth in every expression belongs to the lambkin who is willing to humble himself and need the Father. Worthy is the lambkin to receive power and wealth and wisdom. This Greek word is the full, complete wisdom of God in every divine realm and every earthly realm. It is a word that reflects that there was no wisdom in any area of all creation, of all existence, that did not belong to Jesus. He had it all because he was willing to be a lambkin. Power and wealth and wisdom and might. It is the Greek word ischus. It's the word for valiant, almighty force, divine power, able to penetrate and defeat every power of darkness. It is supernatural power. It is the highest realm of power, and nothing can overcome. Worthy is the lambkin to receive honor. It's not honor given to someone because of their title. It is based upon the price of that person. That you're given honor because God deems you valuable, precious, priceless, and treasured. And all heaven was proclaiming that the Father sees Jesus as priceless and treasured. Worthy is the lambkin to receive power and wealth and wisdom and might and honor and glory. This word for glory is the kingly majesty that belongs to God alone. It is the glory, the absolute perfection of the Most High God. Worthy is he to receive glory and blessing. It's the same root as the word eulogy. Like when someone dies and you have a memorial service and someone gives a eulogy reflecting on the value of that person's life. And this word for blessing is the picture word that all of heaven, the angels, the elders, they're looking back over the life of Jesus, the lambkin on the earth, and they see him and they revere him. And now they understand his mission with greater fullness. And they're going, you deserve all blessing. This is your Savior. This is the one who is interceding for you and praying for you right now. The one who is praying for you and the one you pray to in the name of Jesus, this one, this lambkin, has all power, all wealth, all wisdom, all might, all honor, and all blessing. And he's praying for you. Do you see the majesty and the wonder of it all? Jesus the Messiah. When he was on the earth, very few people recognized him and honored him. But he lived as a lambkin, and he just poured himself out to heal the sick, deliver the demoniac, share the good news, poured himself out, and was obedient unto death on the cross. He lived as a lambkin, saying, "Oh, I only say what the Father tells me to say, and I only do what the Father tells me to do." And Paul understood it, because in Philippians 2, he says, this one who has humbled himself. Verse 9, God has highly exalted him and given him a name above every name, that at the name of Jesus every knee should bow, of things in heaven and things in earth and things under the earth, that every tongue should confess that Jesus Christ is Lord, to the glory of God the Father. Dear ones, why is this important? Because we must see Jesus as he is. We must wake up to the unspeakable, boundless gift of love that Jesus went to the cross, shed his blood for us. But he so loves you, and he so desires you to see the fullness of him, to live in the fullness of him, that he's interceding for you right now. And he wants you to have the revelation that heaven had. Worthy is a lambkin. He lived dependent, and now he sits on the throne, and he has everything you need. He has all power and wealth and wisdom and strength and honor and glory and blessing. And he is praying for you. And he is the one who is listening to your prayers. So, oh my friends, agree with him. Whatever two or three agree upon in his name, it shall be done. Before you go to bed tonight, when you wake up in the morning, just say, "Oh Jesus, worthy is the Lamb. Jesus, I agree with everything you're praying for me. I agree. I agree. Worthy. Worthy are you, Jesus."
1: Praise the Lord and Happy New Year. Oh my gosh, I am so honored to be here on this very day. Praise the Lord. And I know many of you are also delighted to be among the land of the living. Isaiah 43 and 19, "See, I am doing a new thing. Now it springs up. Do you not perceive it? I am making a way in the wilderness and streams in the wasteland." Hallelujah. God is about to do a new thing in our lives in 2022. And I don't know about you, but I'm excited and I'm delighted to see what the Lord is going to do. I know that there's going to be opposition, and you know what? We're going to press right on through those oppositions, because we know the devil has no power and he has no authority. We're not going to be moved by his foolery this year. We're going to stand firm on God's word, and we're going to say, "Get thee behind me, Satan." And we're going to stay focused on the prize focus on the assignments that God has for us. I don't know about you, but I'm so excited to be among the land of the living on this very day. I know it's because of the assignment that is on my life that I am still here. I wanted to share the New Year's Eve. We had an opportunity to go into one of the prison units and to really bless the women that are incarcerated with a service. And it was absolutely amazing. But when I was asking God to give me an opportunity to go somewhere and minister on New Year's Eve, as I asked the question, invitations had not come in. And I was beginning to wonder, because I had such a desire to really be a blessing to the body on New Year's Eve. And guess what? God reminded me of the platform that he had already given me in the prison system. Oh my God. I called the chaplain and he was eager to allow us to come in and to bring a powerful service and a powerful message to the women so that they would have their minds right and focus on the right thing as they left 2021 headed into 2022. And so today, I want to give you all a word that will bless you, because God is honestly going to do a new thing in the lives of those that believe him, in the lives of those who will obey him, and in the lives of those who will follow him. Amen. And we just have to obey the Spirit of the living God. He has so much for us. He trusts us. Oh my God. I want you to know today that God trusts you. He has empowered you to do the impossible. He has challenged you to go above and beyond. And guess what? People are watching you. And that's how God gets the praise, because they're watching you. Everywhere you go, someone is looking and lurking to see what you're doing. They know you've been through a trying time. They know that all hell may have broken loose in your life, but yet they see that you're still pressing through. You're still got a smile on your face, and you're still being nice. And many times we're being nice to people that have not been nice to us. Come on, somebody. And that's when God gets all the glory, when you can be nice to your enemy, nice to the one who tried to set you up and mess you up, yet you can still be cordial to them and continue to do the things that God has asked you to do. God wants to bless his children today. All we have to do is be in place and in position and be ready to receive the blessings from the Lord. Oh my God, stay in position in this hour. Don't move out of place nor out of position, but be obedient to the Lord. Follow and obey his every command. Don't try to outguess God. Don't try to second guess God, but just do what he's asked you to do. Be in position when he tells you to be, and do exactly what he tells you to do. As he gives you opportunities to go out and be a blessing to the world. He may have you just go into the grocery store and walk up and down the aisles with a smile on your face and a song in your heart. And trust me when I tell you, if he has you doing that, he's going to have somebody on that other end ready to receive what you have. You don't know what people are battling. Many people are fighting silent demons, because they don't want to tell anybody what they're going through, because they don't want to be judged nor condemned. So they're keeping a lot of stuff in. But because God used you to go up and down that aisle, and you got peace on your life. And so guess what? Now you've spread the peace of the Lord Jesus Christ up and down aisle A in that grocery store. Now the next person that goes down that aisle, they may be depressed and oppressed, but because you walked ahead of them, hallelujah. But because you walked ahead of them, hallelujah, they are receiving what you had. Oh my God, they're receiving the blessings that you left behind on that aisle, in aisle A. And now all of a sudden, their mind has changed, and they changed their mind and decided they weren't ready to end their life, but now they're ready to live. Oh my God. They said, oh honey, I don't know what happened, but I was depressed. But when I went to the grocery store and walked up and down the aisle, all of a sudden, I felt encouraged. I felt motivated and I felt inspired. Come on, somebody. And it's because you were there. Because you took that anointing that was upon your life and you walked up and down that aisle, and now they feeling good. Come on, somebody. I truly believe that when I pump gas in my car, huh? when I pump gas in my car, as soon as I finish, I pray over the handle and I put it back in. And I know the next person that comes behind me, they're going to receive a blessing because I've already anointed that thing and prayed over it. And so now once they hand touch it, they have come in contact. And now we have touched and agreed. I ask them, when I pray over it, I say, Lord, bless the person that's come up behind me, Father God. Whatever it is they've been asking you according to your will and your purpose, Father God, allow it to manifest. And I touch and agree with them right now in your holy name. And I put that pump back. And when they touch it, guess what? Whatever it is that was troubling their spirit, if it's according to God's will and purpose, it's going to manifest. Because I just touched and agreed. And by them touching that pump, they just came into agreement with the blessings that I have spoken over their life. Hallelujah. God is going to do some amazing things with his children. Ha! Huh? I believe God's word. I believe God can do it. I believe God will do it. And I want to be the person that God uses for his glory to get his message across to the people of God, to those that they're like, I don't know what's going on in my life, but at one point I did believe in God and now I don't. I want to be the reason that they now believe again in the Lord. I want to use my life as a testimony of what he's done for me, the great things that he's done on my behalf. There's been times and I've gone through different life events, and it looked like it wasn't going to be good. It looked like it was horrible. It looked like my life was turned upside down. And in actuality, God was just turning it back right side up. Come on, somebody. God will fix your life. All you have to do is lift up your hands to him right now and say, Father, fix whatever's broken in my life. Make it right. Make it whole. Make it like you, God. Lord, I surrender. When we lift our hands to him, that's an act of surrender. Lord, I surrender. I'm tired of trying to do it my way. I'm tired of trying to figure it out, Lord. Lord, teach me how to just sit in your presence and allow you to give me the solution and allow you to give me the answers. I don't have to try to figure it out with my own brain. I can lean on you and you will give me the information. You will give me the knowledge and you will show me how to turn this thing around. And so, God, I surrender. And Lord, I apologize for trying to even do it my way, God, for me trying to be so smart to do it my way. And my way was the wrong way the entire time. Father, teach us how to be dependent only upon you and how to wait upon you and not get anxious and try to go ahead of you, but be still. And know that you are God. Oh, yes, yes, yes. Welcome, loved ones, to Journey of Faith. Ha! Hallelujah. I have the faith and I want to join you on your journey. Oh my God. I have gone through some things in life, but one thing I have done is held on to my faith. I've never questioned my God. I've questioned my actions and my reactions, but I've never questioned my God because I know my God, he will not fail me. He will do everything that I need him to do. Oh my Lord. I get so excited when I think about God and I think about his goodness and all the things he's done for me, the things that almost happened, but he did not allow it to happen. The times when it should not have worked out, but it did work out because of who he is. The time when the door did get slammed in my face, only because God had opened a whole new door that was better anyhow. I am inspired and I am excited about God's word. I stand on his word as I read the various stories and I say, Lord, you did it for them. So I'm standing in agreement that because you did it for them, because you did it for the woman at the well, because you did it for the woman who had the issue of blood, because you did it for Peter and them, you're going to do it for me, God. You are not a respecter of persons, and what you do for one of your children, you shall do for all of your children. Hallelujah, God. Hallelujah. And I know that he's going to do it for us because he's already done it for them. Yes, yes, yes. I tell y'all, God is going to do some awesome and amazing things in 2022. Get ready for what he has for you. There's some things that he's been trying to give to you, but you have not had the faith to receive it. Right now, would you say, Lord, increase my faith so I can receive all that you have for me. I don't want to miss another moment. I don't want to miss anything that you have for me, God. You may have been like me in the past. I missed so many opportunities with God because I did not have the faith. But baby, now I have the faith and I believe he's going to do it for me. I believe he's going to do it for me because he's done so much already. So I know everything I've asked of him, he has done it. And I know he will continue to do what I've asked of him because he's a mighty good God that way. And he loves his children. I want to tell somebody right now, he loves you unconditionally. I don't care what it looks like. I don't care what the doctor says. He loves you unconditionally. And God is truly going to do some amazing things in your life. You keep the faith. Don't you dare quit now. Don't you dare stop now. Don't you dare get confused with what the enemy is doing and thinking that God doesn't love you anymore. He loves you. He adores you. You are one of his favorite. And so you keep the faith and you continue to go forward and continue to allow God to mold and shape your life and do the things that you need him to do. Come on, somebody. God is going to do some things in your life that you could never, ever put into words. Things that you never thought he would do, but he's going to do it because he can trust you. He can trust you. Amen. I want you all to visit my website. I offer so many different services because I really want to be a blessing to the community. 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I am a certified life, career, and transitional coach. I'm also a minister of the gospel. Go out to my website, and if there's any services that I can help you with, please send me an inbox. 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And because tell me that you've heard me right here on Homecoming Gospel, and I'll give you a 10% discount off of my services. Just mention Homecoming Gospel, and I will give you a 10% discount off of any services that I offer. The coaching classes I offer on Wednesday evening called Redefining You Mentorship. It helps you to redefine your life and live your life on purpose and live the life that God gave you, not the life that you feel you have to have. Come on, somebody. But to truly live the life that God has strategically designed for you. And then every Saturday, every first and third Saturday, I have a workshop. It's called the Real World Experience Workshop. So we talk about different topics, but how to live your life, how to fulfill your purpose, how to start a business, how to maximize your life, how to have the incredible things that you've often asked God for but didn't think he would give it to you. And it's just really helping you to broaden your mindset, change your atmosphere, and come into the place where God has for you. So join me in one of my services. 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But I really want to help people to live their life. I tell people that if they don't like their life, they can do something about it. You have the power and you have the authority to change your life. If you don't like the direction that your life is going in, guess what? Let's get started today and let's change that direction and let's truly have the life that God designed for us. Not the life that we feel we have to live, but truly the life that God designed for us. I can help you. I've helped hundreds and probably thousands of people redirect their life, and I'm here to help you as well. I want to thank you for tuning in, and thank you for being part of my life and a part of my ministry. 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
3: Hello, dearly beloved. This is Daphna with her weekly Bible study in Ephesians. And we are in chapter 4 this month, and we are looking at spiritual gifts. And we concluded our last time together with discovering and developing our spiritual gifts and the excitement of knowing that we've been gifted, that God didn't leave us down here without any gifts, that he's equipped us and gifted us, and that we all have spiritual gifts. And we read in Ephesians chapter 4, verses 7 through maybe 10. 10 or 11, and then we looked at 1 Corinthians 12 and about spiritual gifts, and we suggested you read those in private time, and Romans 12. But and today, for the purpose of this time together, where how does the believer discover and develop his gifts? It's an exciting journey, but you have gifts, so we know that. So one way maybe that we develop our gifts is by fellowshipping with other Christians in the local assembly or in the local church or in the local group of baptized believers. Gifts are not always toys to play with. They are tools to build with. And if they are not used in love, they become weapons to fight with, which is what happened in the Corinthian church in 1 Corinthians 12. Verses 14, Christians are not to live in isolation, but after all, they're members of the same body. So they're not toys to play with, but they're tools to build with. And there's diversity of gifts. We all don't have the same gifts. Or Paul used the body as an example to teach the church at Corinth about spiritual gifts. And he talked about what the eye sees and, you know, what the eye's supposed to do and what the hand's supposed to do. And he talked about our gifts. And then someone said, well, if your eye was on your big toe, then the only thing you would see is the inside of a sock. And so that's not how God gifted us. He gifted us with tools to build with, and we are all unique, and we are all blessed with individual gifts as outlined in the scriptures. So Paul taught that Christ is the giver of these gifts through the power of the Holy Spirit. That's in verses 8 through 10 of the chapter that we're in. And he ascended to heaven as victor forevermore. And the picture here is of a military conqueror leading his captives and sharing the spoil with his followers. Only in this case, the captives are not his enemies, but they belong to him. And sinners who once were held captive by sin and Satan have now been taken captive by Christ in Ephesians 4, 8, and 10. Even death itself is a defeated foe. Hallelujah. When he comes to earth, Christ experienced, when he came to earth, Christ experienced the depths of humiliation. But when he ascended to heaven, he experienced the very highest exaltation possible. Paul quoted Psalm 68 and 18, which applied to Jesus as a victory song that was written by David. And when you have a chance, go to Psalm 68 and enjoy that reading. There are three lists of spiritual gifts given in the New Testament. 1 Corinthians 12, 4 through 11, and 27 through 31. Romans 12, 3 through 8, and Ephesians 4, 11. Since these lists are not identical, it may be that Paul has not named all of the gifts that are available. Paul wrote that some gifts are more important than others, but that all believers are needed if the body is to function normally. All believers are needed. You are needed. We are needed. Hold on to that. We are all equally important and gifted. Paul named not so much gifts as the gifted men God had placed in the church. And there were four of them that he's talking about here in chapter 4. And the first he named were apostles. So the word apostle means the one who is sent with a commission. Jesus had many disciples, but he selected 12 apostles in Matthew chapter 10. And a disciple is a follower or a learner. But an apostle is a divinely appointed representative. And the apostles were to give witness to the resurrection. They were men that actually saw the resurrected Jesus. And therefore, they had to have seen the risen Lord personally. There are no apostles today in the strict in the strictest sense of the New Testament sense, but these men helped to lay the foundation of the church, the foundation of the apostles and the prophets. And once the foundation was laid, they were no longer needed. Their ministry was special. Miracles were needed, so we should not demand these same miracles today. But of course, in a broad sense, all Christians have an apostolic ministry, and the miracles are just as true today as they were then, because Jesus is the same yesterday, today, and forever. And Jesus said, "As my Father has sent me, so send I you." But we must not claim to be individual apostles, because we were not at the resurrection of Jesus Christ. So that's the apostles, and a little bit of about what their function was and how they laid the foundation for us today. And then we go into the prophets. What's a prophet? We commonly associate a prophet with predictions or future events, but this is not the primary function. A New Testament prophet is one who proclaims the word of God, and that's talked about in Acts 11 and 28 and Ephesians 3 and 5. Believers in the New Testament churches, they did not possess Bibles, nor was the New Testament written or completed at that time. So how then would these local assemblies discover God's will? His Spirit would share God's truth with those possessing the gift of prophecy. They were preachers. They would share the word. Paul suggested that the gift of prophecy had to do with understanding all mysteries and all knowledge, meaning, of course, spiritual truths. The purpose of prophecy is for edification, encouragement, and consolation. So we have apostles and we have prophets. Now we have evangelists, and those are probably more familiar. You've probably known an evangelist, and they're the bearers of good news, an evangelist. These men and women traveled from place to place to preach the gospel and to win the lost. All ministers should do the work of an evangelist, but this does not mean that all ministers are evangelists. The apostles and the prophets laid the foundation of the church, and the evangelists built on it by winning the lost to Christ. And of course, in the early church, every believer was a witness. And that still should be true for us today. Every believer, we're either a positive witness or a negative witness, but we are witnesses for the cause of Christ. And so that's just the way it is, whether it's in those days or the day in which we live. We are witnesses today. But there are people who also today who have the gift of evangelism. And the fact that a believer may not possess this gift does not excuse them from being burdened for the lost souls or for witnessing to them. Always be ready to give a reason for the hope that is in you. Always be ready to share with people, for God so loved the world. And you can put your name there. You can put their name there, that he gave his only begotten Son, that whosoever would believe in him would not perish, but have everlasting life. And you can lead them to pray the sinner's prayer, asking for forgiveness of sin and receiving and inviting the Lord Jesus into their heart. Jesus still stands at the door of the heart and knocks, and if anyone will open the door and let him in, we are assured, the word of God teaches, that he comes in. I know he comes in because he came into my life, set up residence and changed my life and gave me purpose and direction. That's my personal testimony. You have your personal testimony. God changes things. The next section that Paul talks about were pastors and teachers. The fact that the word some is not repeated indicates that we have here one office with two ministries. Pastors mean shepherd, indicating that the local church is a flock of sheep, and it is the pastor's responsibility to feed and to lead the flock. In 1 Peter 5, verses 1 through 4, where elder is another name for pastor, he does this by means of the word of God, the food that nourishes the sheep, sharing the word. We preach the word. The Word of God is the staff that guides and disciplines the sheep. The Word of God is the local church's protection and provision, and no amount of entertainment or good fellowship or other religious substitutes can take its place. Nothing can take the place of the Word of God. Pastors and teachers, that's their gifts to share with a group of believers. Then we look at those gifts, and in verses 12 through 15 of chapter 4, we're going to look at the growth of unity, how we grow in spirit and in truth, realizing that we all have gifts, that God has given to all men gifts so that we can minister. And the reason for the gifts is to help to build on the kingdom of God. So as we take our Bibles and look to starting in verse 12, we read, we'll start in verse 11. And he himself gave some to be apostles and some prophets. We just talked about all of that. Some evangelists and some pastors and teachers for the equipping of the saints, for the work of the ministry, for the edifying of the body of Christ. And now in verse 12, till we all come to the unity of the faith and the knowledge of the Son of God, to a perfect man or woman, to the treasure of the stature of the fullness of Christ, that we should no longer be children, tossed to and fro, and carried about with every wind of doctrine, by the trickery of men, in the cunning craftiness of deceitful plotting, but speaking the truth in love, may grow up in all things unto him who is the head, Christ, from whom the whole body, joined and knit together by what every joint supplies, according to the effective working by which every part does its share, causes growth of the body for the edifying of itself in love. Praise the Lord, and may the Lord bless the reading of his word to our hearts. So the growth of unity. Paul was looking at the church on two levels. In this section, he saw the body of Christ, made up of all true believers, growing gradually until it reaches spiritual maturity and the measure of the stature of the fullness of Christ. But he also saw the local body of believers ministering to each other, growing together, and thereby experiencing spiritual unity. If you're not a part of a local group of baptized believers, let me encourage you to find a group or create a group, start a group of where you can grow together in unity and in faith and in love as you study and pray and seek the will of God in your life. My prayer for you is that you would know Christ in his fullness, that you will know Christ in the unity and love of the fullness of the Holy Spirit, and may you be blessed beyond comprehension until we meet again in the name of Jesus. Amen.

0: Greetings and salutations. Welcome back to another episode of A Call to Love.
1: Welcome back.
0: Welcome back. That is the wonderful voice of my wife, Rachel. And I am the host with the most, Matt. And this is A Call to Love, where we are just continuing to go to the depths of what it means to love God and to love each other. We're so honored and privileged. We don't say this lightly. We are honored to be able to sit with you at your table, in your car, wherever you hear our voice. Man, it's just an honor to share the journey with you.
1: Yes, deep honor.
0: Deep and wide. Well, this is the season. Tis the season. We're in December, and this is the season where we believe the Spirit is on the theme of unity. He keeps whispering that to us as we pray into what he's doing in this calendar year. And with that being said, we've been in Mark 8, and so we want to kind of jump in. This is kind of a progressive revelation, if you will. And we're just going to see as where Holy Spirit leads us. But we were talking last time, we were talking about just a quick running start into what today is. Jesus feeds the 4,000 in Mark 8, this powerful encounter, and immediately is met with the Pharisees disputing with him. And we talked a lot about, he goes on to warn the disciples and says, hey, beware of what they're carrying. There's this leaven, there's this yeast that the Pharisees carry, and it's not just these, it's the religious mindset can carry. And beware the yeast that, he says Herod, but it's the political mindset, that they tend to be the two most culture-defining paradigms in most cultures. It's the political spirit and the religious spirit. It's two ways of approaching the world. And Jesus is cautioning them, saying, listen, if you are in the kingdom, as you are following me, and we are watching the hand of God move, just know that it's going to butt up against both of these at different times.
1: Right.
0: And so beware, take heed. And it's fascinating to me that then Jesus, I mean, in Matthew 5, he says, blessed are the poor in spirit, for theirs is the kingdom of heaven. And so there's all of these, like I would say they're doorways. There are these places to step into where Jesus is inviting us to come in and see how the kingdom functions differently than the world at large, than the systems at large, than the political realm that, or the political landscape that you live in, or the religious landscape that you live in. That he, by and large, is usually doing something a little different. And it's this invitation to see. And then we come to this place where we realize, oh, maybe I don't see it. I think I would be like the disciples when they look at Jesus and they say, are you mad at me because I didn't bring the bread? And Jesus goes, oh, son, I love you, but you're pretty dull right now.
1: Yeah,
0: and isn't that interesting that the political and the religious, can we pause and say maybe that's one of the symptoms, is they tend to dull or numb our senses.
1: Yeah,
0: they absolutely numb our ability to sense where God is really moving.
1: Mm-hmm.
0: That's their ultimate aim, is they bring our hearts into alignment to things that numb our senses to what the Spirit of God is releasing fresh in our midst.
1: Yeah.
0: So this is where I think the brilliance of Mark is, the Gospel of Mark is, like I said, this thing just teaches itself. You've got this scene where he feeds the 4,000. This is in verses 1 through 10. Then you have this scene where in 11 and 12, where the Pharisees come and they butt heads with Jesus, and you can tell he's got this, he's wrestling through some things in his heart. 13 through 21, he's riding in the boat and he's trying to invite these dense disciples. God love them. I'd say he's trying to invite me in my denseness sometimes into a higher realm of like, do you see what's actually going on right now? And they don't see it. They don't get it. Right? Verse 21 ends, and he says, so he said to them, how is it you do not understand? I'm speaking to you as plainly as I can. And then we have this scene here in 22 through 26. And Mark, in his brilliance, puts it right in the middle. I mean, this is right in the middle of this story. Then he came to Bethsaida, and they brought a blind man to him, and they begged him to touch him. So he took the blind man by the hand. I love the intimacy in that.
1: Mm.
0: Like Jesus, like think about this. They're right in the middle of the city. There's people thronging because everywhere Jesus went. So he takes this blind man and he becomes
1: himself
0: his guide outside of the city. Oh, wow. Come on. He leads them out of the town. And so that's what's fascinating too, is sometimes in the middle, use that picture, in the middle of the city is where you're most condensed with some of that way of thinking, the political, the, you know, the religious, all of that.
1: Right.
0: So he has to take this blind man, who I'm going to argue is a prophetic picture of where they're at. He takes him by the hand and he leads him away.
1: Outside, yeah.
0: Outside of where that stuff has authority. Mm-hmm. Come on, how many times do we see Jesus escape outside into the mountains to be alone with the Lord? This place that if you're just trying to be intimate with the Lord in the places that you're normally at, there are seasons and times where the Lord will say, I need you to go out into the wilderness with me.
1: That's so good.
0: I need you to come away with me again because you need to hear my voice afresh. Mm-hmm. So he led him out of the town. And when he had spit on it, there's a fun one. And when he had spit on his eyes and put his hands on him. Now this is fun. In the Greek here, the word eyes there is not the normal word for eyes. It's actually the word for, it can be a spiritual sense. So think about this. He spits on his eyes, this other way of seeing, and he put his hands on him, right? And in the Greek, it means he put his hands on him and released light. Is what it means in the Greek. Come on, that's a good picture. And he asked him if he saw anything. And he looked up and he said, I see men like trees walking. Then he put his hands on his eyes again, and he made him look up, and he was restored, and he saw everyone clearly. Then he sent him away to his house, saying, neither go into the town nor tell anyone in the town. So let's think about this thematically, what Mark is trying to do here. Right? Mark is just put a picture where Jesus does this unbelievable miracle, an invitation for 4,000 people, at least 4,000 men at one time, to say, God is good and his mercy endures forever. It's immediately met with the religious spirit trying to gain some of that ground back, coming to dispute and discredit what was released from Jesus. Uh-huh. Right? You know, you have to come underneath the authority of what we are doing religiously. Jesus then goes to the other side of the lake, and on the way, he looks at the disciples and he says, you need to be aware of that spirit, of that leaven. And they go, what are you talking about? I'm really familiar with that spirit. That seems like normal to me. So he comes on the other side of the lake, takes this man out from the culture, spits on his eyes and says, hey, what do you see? And the man says, well, I see men walking like trees. This picture of, I think, where the disciples are at, where the invitation for the 4,000 was to be at. Hmm. You've had encounters with the Lord. You've had this place where he's begun to show you he is not like what you've seen. Like he is nothing like what we're experiencing. And it's this invitation where we begin to say, oh, maybe he is that, right? Maybe he is inviting me to come to a different place.
1: Yeah.
0: But many of us in the church, and I'll say even within our own hearts, there are certain places where some of us are caught after this first healing. I know he's different. I know he's doing something, but it's all foggy to me. I'm not real sure what he's up to, so I'm just going to kind of resort back to some of the familiar things that I'm most comfortable with.
1: Yeah.
0: Right?
1: Yeah.
0: And the disciples, they're literally caught in this. And so this picture then is what Mark is saying, and what Jesus is exposing is actually his desire for all people to come to is not just the, okay, Jesus is a good teacher. Jesus may be even, yeah, Jesus is who he says he is.
1: Right.
0: There's a realm of revelation on that, and it's beautiful. Don't get me wrong. I'm not trying to diss it. But I'm saying if we stop there, we don't actually see who he is, what he's doing. Therefore, we don't see ourselves and who he's made us to be. Mm. And even more than that, then we don't see who the other person is.
1: Yes.
0: Because if I just look at you as men like trees, guess what? It's way easier for me to resort to the religious and the political spirit as I define our relationship.
1: Yeah.
0: It's us versus them.
1: Yeah.
0: Well, you don't agree completely with me, so you don't get to have any part in me.
1: Right.
0: Does that make sense?
1: Mm-hmm.
0: Do you have any thoughts on that? Or I can keep going.
1: Yeah, and you're just describing the difference But like, what does true freedom look like?
0: Yeah.
1: Mm-hmm. And how can we keep a posture of being poor in spirit where we're dependent on him to continually show us where are we not free? Where does he want us to set us free to a greater degree?
0: Come on. And isn't this that's the spiritual, like that is spiritual maturity, to continue to see yourself in this story as the blind man.
1: Yes.
0: That says, oh, I've been touched, but I'm not convinced. I don't have understanding. I know I see men like trees. Mm-hmm. To become convinced that I need him to keep to touch my eyes again.
1: Yes.
0: Right?
1: Yes.
0: Then he put his hands on his eyes again and he made him look up and he was restored. I love that language there. And he saw everyone clearly. And that the beautiful place where what does true sight produce?
1: Yeah.
0: You know?
1: Yeah.
0: Like, and this is the thing I keep coming back to is sometimes in the midst of my day-to-day life, Jesus could be standing right next to me wanting to give me true sight. But because of all the stuff that's swirling around, I don't know how to let him do it.
1: Mm-hmm.
0: So there are points where I just look down and I happen to see that he's got his hand extended to me.
1: Mm.
0: And he's inviting me outside of my normal day to day. And it may even come at a cost that I don't know where I'm going and I'm following blindly. Mm-hmm. He's my guide. But the whole premise, the whole place is that what he's inviting me into is the ability to separate light from darkness, the ability to distinguish with clarity and understanding. This is where that tree ends and the sky begins.
1: Yeah.
0: This is where I can tell the difference between that tree

0: So a prayer that's just coming to mind that I want to pray for you all is I just come into agreement with the Holy Spirit to bless your spirit, to be hungry for Jesus to become your one thing.
1: Oh, come on.
0: So we bless you with hunger. We bless you with vision that's just focused on him and that is willing to do anything to be in his presence and to hear his voice specifically for your circumstance and for your heart to step into true freedom.
1: Yeah. And just, I just want to pray and declare that the heart of God is to, this is Ephesians 2, it's to pull down any wall of separation that has come up between you and another person because you differ in certain things.
0: Mm, yeah.
1: That the middle wall of separation has been torn down.
0: Yeah.
1: That literally the power of the gospel is that we have been set free to see in such a way that we can even, we pray for our enemies, we pray for those who persecute us, we bless those who curse us, we release honor in places where somebody may be living below the level of honor they're called to live in.
0: Yeah.
1: That is the power of the gospel to see, and I'm going to use this language with a prophetic eye, the gold of where Jesus' hand is already moving in someone's life, where Jesus has already, excuse me, spit on someone's eyes, and he's releasing freedom in a new way. And so we just bless you to carry that to a world that's hurting and broken and looking for a Savior like Jesus.
0: Yeah.
1: Have a great week. Be blessed in his name.

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